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6: I'm Janine Herbst with these headlines. President Trump says there's been a breakthrough in a peace deal with Iran, but details aren't clear. Trump says negotiations to end the war are, quote, proceeding in an orderly and constructive manner, but he says he told his negotiators not to rush the deal. But there's no official confirmation from Iran. EU leaders are condemning Russia's use of a Oreshnik missile overnight in Ukraine that's capable of carrying nuclear weapons. At least two people were killed, dozens injured. And gas prices continue to rise as Americans take road trips this holiday weekend. The average price for a gallon of regular is $4.51 a gallon, according to AAA. It was $3.18 a gallon this time last year. I'm Janine Herbst, NPR News.

0: And thank you for joining us on KVCR for KVC Arts, arts and entertainment, as well as the people and places providing it. I'm David Fleming, welcoming author Andrea Grant. Andrea will certainly be touching on your latest, Modern Natives, an illustrated collection of reimagined Coast Salish myths throughout this conversation. But first, I'd like to introduce people to you, which is a very multifaceted look. As author, poet, model, filmmaker, and more, there's a lot at andreagrant.com. Now, beyond studying creative writing and writer's grants in college, were you always a storyteller? I can imagine a little girl here forcing her parents and neighbors to watch the latest rendition of The Greatest Show on Earth, or, you know, something to that effect.
1: Well, I was a little more introverted than that.
0: Okay.
1: I was always writing stories and illustrating them and then folding the paper in a way and cutting, you know, I was very multimedia from a young age and making little books.
0: Wow.
1: Even at the point where I had to do school projects and I would type things on the typewriter, and then my mother would help me affix wallpaper to the outside and make a cover with a binding. So I amassed their collection, I guess. And I've always been fascinated with mythology and then Western fairy tales, if you want to call them Western, but fairy tales in general, and how stories intersect. And then at a certain age, you're always obsessed with popular culture, right? That goes into the stories, too. Like, Michael Jackson will show up, or Cyndi Lauper or something in a story. But, yeah, I guess I've always mixed medium.
0: That's really cool. And what age were you when you were talking about doing this, with you typing it out, your mom helping to do the covers and whatnot? How old were you at this point?
1: I think I was DIY around, 7, 8. And then by the time I was 10, I wanted everything to look more like a magazine or more professional.
0: Oh, wow. If people go to, again, andreagrant.com, I'd like to hear about a few of the spoken word films at your homepage. One is a spoken word film preview, The Bones of Our Never-Sisters. And that's quite a way of saying that, especially once a person finds out what we're talking about with these never-sisters. This is something that went on throughout the United States, throughout Canada. Talk to us about this one, please, The Bones of Our Never-Sisters.
1: Well, I had made 2 spoken word films, one about being a modern native, kind of, and taking the knowledge from the ancestors, and then another one called Night Swimming, which I wanted something about the power of water as it corresponds to feminine emotion. But with The Bones of Our Never-Sisters, there was something I started to write, and it stuck with me, and I thought, it's interesting how the government had denied for so long. Oh, there were never residential schools. Nobody was ever taken from their parents.
0: Right.
1: And then, if you remember, it was over the last few years, there would be these monsoon rainstorms and all these little bones would wash up in unmarked graves. And then it became undeniable. And so I thought, what about these little souls? They are our ancestors, but they never got to have children, husbands, wives, and what do we do with these unmarked graves, and how do we honor them? Of course, we have our own ways and our own ceremonies, but it was overwhelming. It would sometimes be 400 bones or 1,200 bones rising up, and just they wanted to be heard. So I started to write about that and how it affects the land and how it affects the survivors and how hearing about these things that are emotionally moving affect all of us, because it's the idea of missing children too.
0: Yes.
1: Because I'm sure a lot of parents didn't know what happened to their children and just one day not in communication or something. But Hansel and Gretel was a myth for me. It was about, you know, children being kicked out by the stepmother because there wasn't enough food in the house because they were poor, and then sent on this journey. And I thought that would be an interesting fairy tale to weave in with our never-sisters.
0: Absolutely. I don't know if I just went into this with one of the most heavy things I could have instead of some of the other stuff that's coming up. But because, I mean, through my work here, there's so much that I've, you know, beyond just being in the news. I mean, as you were stating, at these schools or the sites of former schools, in some cases, it's not like somebody found a bone or stumbled across a grave. We're talking about the entire backyard of a school being a series, dozens, if not hundreds, of unmarked graves. And it's really horrific what was going on, let alone kids being adopted away from their families, and not just away from their families, but quite purposely adopted to the other end of the country so that there would be this separation. Just, it was horrific what was going on for so long, and all things relative, recent times.
1: Attempted genocide.
0: Yes.
1: And trying to kill the culture. And that just, to me, shows how resilient Native people are. But I've worked with some elders in terms of being cultural advisors on most of my projects. And they tell me stories, too, about what it was really like, or what it was like when some of those schools started to be shut down, and how the people celebrated the freedom. Many of those, sadly, were affected. There's been a lot of court cases, even in recent years, where the survivors have been suing, you know, this should not have happened to me, and they're traumatized, and there's actually, sadly, a high suicide rate among survivors, which I don't know if people really realize that. It's sort of something that
0: you don't
1: an elder
0: hear,
1: will tell you.
0: No, there's a lot that goes with that. It's absolutely incredible when you can hear about something like this, but once you start reading about more and more and just how much of it there was, and it's something that really unfathomable for a person, really. I cannot imagine it. It's not something that anybody could, really. That's The Bones of Our Neversesters, and that's a spoken word film preview. I'm David Fleming in conversation with Andrea Grant. Her latest book is Modern Natives, an illustrated collection of reimagined Coast Salish myths. But she's much more than an author. She's a creative in many aspects. You're listening to KVC Arts. I'm David Fleming. There's more at andreagrant.com, including another spoken word film called Modern Natives. And from that, Andrea, I have this in quotes: "The bones of my ancestors burned beneath my ankles, and there was a certain amount of regret. Speak for us, for we have no voice." And so this is about storytelling, but very specific to you and, let's say, some people who have grown up in a similar situation, and that is of mixed heritage.
1: Yes. And I think there's a desire for people who are mixed to learn more about their native heritage. It's so beautiful and so lush. There's a feeling of seeking. For me, my father became very connected and lived on Vancouver Island. And really, when he was ready, he met relatives and became friends with carvers. And he was always an artist and had a great experience and taught me a lot. The medicine, if you will, the healing arts. But I was always in a quest to meet my family where my grandfather was from. And it was different things. Through my graphic novel, Minx, a lady introduced me to the communications chief, and he invited me to Penelope Island, which is a tiny Gulf island off of Vancouver Island. And you need to take a ferry to get there, and there's only 300 people that live there. He gave me a stack of binders and books and archival materials and said, "We really like the story that you've written. Here's a wealth of material. Like, please do something with this, because a lot of this has never been seen."
0: Wow.
1: Or adapted. So it was literally typewritten papers and binders and handwritten notes and so much stuff. And that to me was such a gift and such a representation of my calling in a way. So that's part of what inspired me. I always loved to do spoken word and loved to do recording. I made an album back in the day in 2003 that seems to do all right on Spotify. People seem to still want to listen to the poems. People still like to be read to, I'm finding. But I really wanted to take it into audio visual. And for Modern Natives, I wanted to have different Native faces that would represent the younger generation who are carrying on the stories in their own ways. So I filmed in a lot of different locations. It was my first film that I created. So, of course, I went to New York and shot some scenes. Found a place called Indian Alley, which is very historical, in Los Angeles. It's one block. It used to be a mission, and natives are invited to do murals. So it was a wonderful, beautiful display and a great place to film. And then, of course, I needed to go to the Pacific Northwest and film in Canada. I got to film with one of my favorite elders, Florence James. And I got to use different faces and have different people recite parts of the poem that they felt connected to.
0: Nice.
1: And so I think it's a really interesting montage to have, everybody coming together.
0: We see this during it. When a person watches this, there's a combination of images, some of you, some of, nature. There's a lot in there. And there's occasionally, as we hear your voice, your words, we see these other people mouthing the words. Then at the end of this, just before the credits roll, you're all gathered to say, we are modern natives. And then I have to say, Andrea, it's really nice to have everyone sort of cracking up at the end. I'm glad you kept that take.
1: Thank you.
0: And just, was that the first take or the 17th? I mean, there was something in the air right there.
1: Yeah, that was the day that we got everyone together and we were in the studio so everybody could say their piece against a blank screen. And we actually had APTN Tina House, who's an amazing reporter, and she came with her crew and films and stuff, and she prompted it at the end. She said, why don't you just say we're a modern native together? We said it, and then we just started laughing. I don't know. It was a fun moment where we were just excited that we'd filmed the bulk of it and that we'd all gotten to know each other throughout the day, and it's a lot of fun.
0: It was a nice moment to have this because you're feeling serious. You're feeling the weight of what you've just witnessed. And then people are smiling and laughing at the end of it, and it gives a lighter air to a very heavy subject. Oh, and something in there. This is a line that struck me, and I'd love a bit of expansion on this. And the line is, and new legends are born.
1: Basically, that's, for me, a reference to us taking the knowledge that we've been given in our own way, whether that's an elder telling you a story, whether that's something you read in a book of legends. But what I think new myths are born, it's sort of like about carrying your history and your ancestry with you and going about your life. But then there are these moments. So with animal spirits, it's kind of an interesting thing. And say you're walking around a city,
0: okay,
1: and you see a lot of posters and see in your mind's eye, maybe there's a wolf that you just picture. It's maybe an ad for a movie or it's something, but there's this repetition of pattern that touches you and you think, okay, maybe this is my animal spirit or there's a reason I'm seeing this everywhere. And then what's my myth or what do I maybe want to create as a new myth? So I think my storytelling style is to take a lot of the old stories, but then reimagine them in a modern context. So sometimes there's a myth within a story, you know, a story within a story. And sometimes it's just something that goes back to the magic of the culture. So I think this is a way of preserving original myths and yet creating your own versions of it.
0: Nice.
1: In Coast Salish culture, it's interesting because storytellers are considered knowledge keepers. And everybody may share their own version of these ancient tales shaped by place, experience, memory, but you're inviting readers to step into the world where the ancestors walk among us and the unseen is just as real as the seen. There's a reason that you're permitted to reimagine some of the myths in a way that would appeal to a new generation.
0: That's Andrea Grant, author of Modern Natives, an illustrated collection of reimagined Coast Salish myths. Though we're talking about so much more, and much more of that can be found at andreagrant.com. And there's more as KVC Arts continues. 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
3: 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Back now with KVCR, and I'm David Fleming. On this edition of the program, I'm speaking with Andrea Grant, poet, model, filmmaker, and author. Her latest book is Modern Natives, an illustrated collection of reimagined Coast Salish myths. Though we were just talking about a spoken word film also called Modern Natives, that's at andreagrant.com. Was Modern Natives, that is the spoken word film, written and produced in conjunction with the recent book? I ask this knowing that they are a couple or a few years apart in release, but were you working with this as a running title anyway, or you actually have been referred to, or your work is that of a modern native, and so this may just be something that comes to light and is reused, for lack of a better way of stating it at the moment?
4: Yeah, I originally had a different title for the book, but it was long and complicated. It was Killer Whale in the Isle of Women or something like that. But I thought, you know, since I've already used modern native singular, why not make it plural? It's an adult book that kids read up. Like, it's okay for kids to read. The characters range in age. They tend to be late teens, early 20s. So they're looking at their tribe and what they're learning and what they've been taught from a different lens, maybe thinking about how they would describe a scenario or a transforming woman, for example.
3: Mm-hmm.
4: I have a couple of stories in the book that deal with modern topics. Well, I think they're all modern, but one is called The Isle of Women, and it's about the missing and murdered indigenous women's movement in a way. So it starts out with statistics of women who go missing, and then it's about a family and two sisters, and they don't realize that their family has the power of transformation, which is something that's explored a lot in Coast Salish myth. A human will turn into a killer whale if they need to go swim the ocean, or you could transform into a wolf and you could protect your family or your pack. It deals with a girl from the tribe being abducted, and then there's this magical isle where women go and practice their ceremony. And so these two sisters get whisked away by their mother and their auntie or grandmother.
3: Mm-hmm.
4: And they watch them transform into animal spirits. And then they go and they rescue the kidnapped girl and avenge her, essentially. And it's left a little open-ended. But again, that redemption, you know, there's a close to it. There's a consequence for villains. And I think that's in any story you see, whether you're watching a movie, whether you're watching superhero stuff, you want to see the villains put into jail exterminated or whatever the plot is and how dark it is. Something satisfying about that.
3: Oh, there has to be some sort of resolution, whether it's revenge or justice or just resolution. There has to be something. You can't, you know, it can't be a cliffhanger. This brings me to something that I feel like I should have known about, but I didn't. The Laguna Beach Pirate Tower. I didn't even know of this, Andrea, until I was reading about Night Swimming. This is one of your other spoken word films. Please talk to us about Night Swimming and so many symbolic elements within this. The water, for example, that's allegorical in and of itself.
4: Well, yes, I really wanted to do a film that was set in California and explore the range of water and perhaps as an allegory for feminine emotions. You know, there's a tempest inside of me sometimes, a rainstorm happening. And where you're talking about in Laguna, that was an amazing discovery because I was here for a few years now and I'd never heard of Victoria Beach. But it has this castle tower, and you have to get there by a certain time of day, like by 4 o'clock. You don't want to go there as the tide comes in, and then you can't walk over there at all. Mm-hmm. But I guess there's a staircase in it, and I think it's locked now, but people used to use it to climb up to shore. There's a different stairway that you take normally, but it just is so striking and magical. So I did a lot of research. Is there anything unusual with any of the beaches or any locations that we use that people are not that familiar with? And I don't think it wasn't very crowded at that beach. I mean, sure noticed people scampering in the tide and not wanting to be caught on the wrong side of the rocks. And it was funny for one of the scenes where I sat on a rock. I intended to immerse, like I was wearing a dress, and I intended to go into the water a little bit. But when I sat down there, somebody had built a little sandcastle.
2: That addresses a question that I had. In the lines that you're speaking of, building fairy tale castles in the sand, and indeed, we see you sitting next to one. So I had it. I want to know if you built it, or maybe if it was, okay, Bob, go build me a sandcastle. We'll get to that shot in a second. Or
4: it
2: if you found
4: there,
2: it.
4: Like it, it was just there, like it had been put there intentionally just for that sequence.
2: That's wonderful. Oh, that's so cool.
4: Yeah, it was a really great coincidence.
2: You're listening to KVCR. It's David Fleming in conversation with Andrea Grant. Her latest book is Modern Natives, an illustrated collection of reimagined Coast Salish myths. Though at her website, simply andreagrant.com, there's a lot more to her. Photographs, blogs, past and present, links to her graphic novel work and other projects. Also within Night Swimming, we're talking about how water is such a theme. One of the things is that how swimming in the ocean can be cleansing, or what really struck me is that how a thunderstorm feels incredibly satisfying when one is going through a romantic breakup. Oh, wow. I mean, you know, that just takes a person probably to any of their breakups, and you can assign something right there.
4: Yeah.
2: And the exhilaration, there we go, the next line. This is straight from your website, Dancing in the Rain. So all this around water, were you thinking about water and the various aspects of this came to you, or were you thinking of various things and then you realized, wait, water is the common element here?
4: You know, these are long pieces. They're 6 to 8 minutes.
2: Mm-hmm.
4: They're short films, so they adhere to that length. And usually I start with an idea and a singular poem that stands on its own. And then I think about how could I build on it, or how could I bring more water language and imagery into this? And so day one, we filmed at the beach and got those great shots. Day two, it was in a pool at night, and I'd gone to the Indian Alley that I spoke of earlier and shot some footage with the paintings and the graffiti in the background just to have some texture. But then it was the pool, and I think I was filming the hottest days of the year. So it was nice to go into the pool and just sort of bring that night swimming aspect into it. And then day three was a really interesting experience because you can rent different studios, of course, like Hollywood's a stone's throw away.
2: Mm-hmm.
4: And there was this studio that it was a rain room.
2: A rain room.
4: So basically you go kind of in this basin and it looks like a warehouse and you turn on a tap and then you get heavy rain or however you want the rain to fall. So I had an umbrella for some scenes. And then the idea towards the end of the piece was to kind of come undone. So what if I break down? So what if I'm emotional and this water affects me? And it was really baptismal in a strange way.
2: Mm.
4: It was so, I hate when my hair is wet.
2: Oh, yeah? Know?
4: Yeah, obviously, like a cat, obviously, I wash my hair, but I hate that feeling, especially when my hair was done for the day and shoot. And then what I was wearing, you know, feeling that water, like, drench me. Like, it was supposed to be an emotional scene. It was a little bit emotional, which is cool.
2: It certainly was.
4: I think it just, everything worked together with the different areas that we filmed.
2: I was reading both Modern Natives and watching some of these short films at your website. These films, are they your visualization, or are you handing over your words to someone to come up with the concept and they storyboard it and go? Or is it a little bit of both? You've got a shared vision, or you've got a vision and you work with someone to bring it to fruition.
4: I write the poem, find the location, storyboard everything, and then depending who I'm working with, they might have an idea here or there, but I really am hands-on with everything. And there's so many documents, you know, locations and what we're going to do and what the message is. And then with the Bones of Our Never Sisters, that was the first time I really lip-synced. It's a preview on my website, andreagrant.com, right now. But then the film will be released. It's just entering the film festival circuit right now. So they like to kind of have first dibs on the entire film. But there's a lot more than the trailer. It was interesting because I shot it in two sets where there was one filmmaker that shot in last September. And it's really, really hot. It's still summer and very bright. And I felt that it wasn't finished. It needed to have some moodiness. So I had someone else shoot some scenes end of January. And, you know, I got to burn a poem in a fire pit and have, like, different light qualities. So it shows a range, the actual film.
2: Oh, wow. When someone watches this, they could be thinking it's just filters or whatever the case is. That's really interesting, fascinating, I think, actually, to wait for another time of year to get a different mood in the air. You know, the same time of day, but a different light and therefore a different feel. That's very incredible.
4: Thank you.
2: Oh, yes.
4: Yeah, took a lot of planning.
2: Yeah.

for this edition of KBC Arts. It's been a conversation with Andrea Grant. We've been hearing about various aspects to Andrea, her films and more. Her latest book is Modern Natives, an illustrated collection of reimagined Coast Salish myths. And we'll hear more about it on the next KBC Arts. In the meantime, be sure to check out AndreaGrant.com with photography, blogs, poetry, films, and much, much more. And with that, we wrap up another edition of KVC Arts. Thanks again to Andrea Grant and to Brianna Walter for setting it all up. Here at KVCR, thanks to Rick Dulock, Sandy Hodela, Jessica Greenwell, Tony Lopez, and Shireen Awad. 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Music beds and themes heard on KVC Arts, composed and performed by Sean Longstreet. 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I'm David Fleming. 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And thanks again.

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2: It's Leila Fadel from NPR's Morning Edition. 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
4: Coming up shortly, a call for a ban on bottom trawling fisheries to preserve the critters that inhabit seabeds today.
5: Think of it as helicopters dropping heavily weighted nets onto your favorite hillside or forest and just dragging up everything in their path. So every bush, every bird, every bee, every butterfly, every bug, it's all being removed.
4: We'll also be talking about the global impacts on climate change from the developing El Nino. 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
6: BBC News with Charlotte Gallagher. The Democratic Republic of Congo, Uganda and South Sudan have adopted a plan to counter the spread of Ebola. Humanitarian organisations and health ministers from the three countries have agreed to increase border monitoring, improve protection for frontline workers and expand lab capacity. President Trump says he's told American negotiators not to rush into a deal with Iran, but in a social media

0: Support comes from the Native American Arts Center at Idyllwild Arts, presenting Native American Arts Festival Week, June 15 through 19, a no-cost celebration of Indigenous art, performance, film, and speakers. 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
1: From a rural community in northwestern Peru over actions carried out by a now-dissolved conservative Catholic group. Locals say companies linked to the group seized thousands of hectares of their land. Firefighters in Southern California have discovered a crack in a massive tank filled with a toxic chemical. It could potentially ease the pressure inside and lower the risk of a massive explosion. Around 50,000 people remain under evacuation orders. And Las Vegas is hosting the inaugural Enhanced Games. BBC News.
2: We're all at sea on Inside Science from the BBC World Service this week, perhaps because Tom Whipple has temporarily vacated the bridge and left me, Roland Pease, at the helm, but also because we've ended up with a bit of a maritime theme, ranging from the origins of animal life in the ocean depths 600 million or so years ago.
3: When we look back in the history of Earth, the Ediacaran, this period of time and these fossils that I study are the first evidence for the emergence of animals.
2: To a call for a ban on bottom trawling fisheries to preserve the critters that inhabit the seabeds today.
4: Bottom trawling is this crazy form of fishing where you drop heavily weighted nets. You drag them through the ocean floor, picking up pretty much everything in your path and honestly laying waste to the habitats behind.
2: And to start with, the stirrings in the surface of the central and eastern Pacific towards the equatorial coast of South America that heralds, according to all forecasts now, a strong, if not extreme, El Niño later this year, stirring memories of global weather impacts from previous El Niños in 2023 and a really strong one in 2016. This one might be stronger still. Some headlines are turning to the adjective super, but it's not in the technical lexicon, adds nothing to discussion, and I'm putting it to one side. Science journalist Gareth Mitchell will be explaining shortly some of the technologies to detect the shifting conditions in the vastness of the Pacific. Thanks for joining us, Gareth.
5: No worries. Nice to be here, Roland.
2: And also on the line is climatologist Amanda Maycock of Leeds University to help us understand how this basin-wide movement of surface waters is likely to have near-global impacts on the climate from October till early next year. Welcome to Inside Science, Amanda.
6: Hello. Good afternoon.
2: Lovely to have you. Perhaps if I can put my own crude understanding of what goes on in the Pacific climate system, and then you can either correct me or amplify. The way I understand it, normally the warm surface waters of the Pacific get blown westwards by the trade winds towards the Philippines and Australia until they fail, and the beginnings of that breakdown is what's happening now.
6: Yes, that's pretty much spot on. So typically in the Pacific, the winds blow from the east towards the west and drive the warm waters towards the what we call the warm pool region near the Philippines. And in the eastern side, we have the upwelling of cold, deep waters, which are very nutrient-rich. But when we have the onset of an El Niño event, like we're seeing at the moment, those winds slow down, and so that blowing of the waters is reduced. We've also seen over the last 6 months or so a build-up of very warm waters underneath the surface of the ocean, about a couple of 100 metres below the surface. We've now got a very large body of water which with temperatures that are more than 6 degrees above normal. So that's kind of sitting there waiting to emerge up to the surface.
2: And so as that spreads towards the coast of America, two things, I guess. It's one, a huge extra sort of radiator putting moisture and heat into the atmosphere. And it's also a redistribution of where it's actually happening.
6: Exactly. So the strong evaporation and convection activity in the atmosphere, so those are storms within the atmosphere that are being driven by the exchange of heat, normally are centered to the western part of the Pacific basin where those warm temperatures are. As those warmer ocean temperatures spread eastwards, that shifts the location of that strong atmospheric energy, and the convection moves with it, which is where the rainfall occurs. So we see the rainfall moving further east than would normally occur.
2: There's also, a lot of momentum in the system, which is why it's been talked about for several months that this may happen, but it's now taking off. I've got a toilet at the moment that doesn't flush properly. I have to keep on pulling the chain several times until it catches. And I feel that it's a bit similar with the rain, the windstorms that sort of drive an El Niño. They need to keep pushing, and that's been historically quite difficult to force.

0: past?
1: So there's something that we call the spring predictability barrier, which happens around the time that we see a transition between the different phases of the El Niño cycle. So last winter, we had what we call a La Niña event. That was when the surface waters were colder than normal. And in the springtime, that previous event has died away, it's decayed, we're back to near normal conditions, but we're ahead of starting to see the buildup of the next event, which is coming this year. So that spring predictability barrier makes it more difficult to make forecasts around the sort of early part of the year. However, as we move beyond that, and we're now starting to see the onset of the event, our forecasts are much more confident, and we're now seeing a very high chance that the El Niño will be present at the end of this year.
0: So it's pretty well locked in, but not necessarily how strong it is.
1: That's right. So at the moment, the forecast suggests there's about a 2 in 3 chance that it's going to be a strong or a very strong event this winter. But there is still a little bit of uncertainty there. And we'll be watching closely over the coming months.
0: The previous El Niños, I remember particularly in 2015, early 2016, massive wildfires across the Philippines and Southeast Asia, floods across some parts of Peru. Those are sort of the typical basin-wide sort of effects, I think.
1: That's right. So the Pacific is a bit like an engine house for the climate system. All of that strong convective activity and that heat exchange really drives the whole global climate system. So yes, we would typically expect to see flooding in parts of northern Peru and southern Ecuador. We would have droughts in Indonesia and in the Amazon basin. But even further afield, we see changes to rainfall in Africa. We'd expect to see drought in southern Africa and in Australia as well.
0: I mean, these droughts and floods, they have a pretty devastating impact on people's lives, on farmers' productivity and so on. Is that what we should be preparing for?
1: Yeah, so we do see at a global scale, we can see a decline in the global agricultural and food stocks that come from those regional impacts, particularly affecting the sort of breadbasket regions of the world where we have very large amounts of agriculture. There's been some estimates made that the previous strong El Niños that you mentioned from 2015-16 and the previous one before that, 1997 and 1998, they estimated that there were trillions of dollars of economic losses globally that were resulting from the impacts of that event.
0: The first El Niño I was truly aware of was the one you mentioned in 1997-98. At that time, I think global temperatures would have been about, 0.5 degrees centigrade colder than they are now. How does this interact? Does global warming make the forecasting and the impacts of all this harder to understand?
1: Well, what we know is that since the last very strong El Niño event, about a decade ago from now, the global average temperature has increased by around another quarter of a degree Celsius. Now, we tend to see in the year after an El Niño event that there's a little spike in the global temperature. It can be about another 0.2 degrees Celsius. So we're now adding that 0.2 degrees Celsius from a strong El Niño event on top of that long-term background warming. So there's every chance that if the event does play out and become strong towards the end of the year, as the forecasts are suggesting, we'd be looking at the potential for another record-breaking global temperature next year. The previous record temperature was in 2024. The global temperature then was 1.5 degrees Celsius above pre-industrial levels. So it's possible that record would be broken next year.
0: If I can just bring in Gareth for a moment, you've been looking at some of the systems which they use to measure the what's going on in the Pacific Ocean. You have to remember this is an absolutely vast ocean, and a lot of what's going on, as Amanda said, is actually deep beneath the surface, so you can't just see that from satellites.
2: Yeah, absolutely. It's a huge challenge to gather the data that scientists like Amanda can use. But since the 1990s, we've had these networks of buoys that are tethered, and they have all kinds of sensors on them, measuring things like temperature, salinity, water velocity. But they're getting a little bit old now, Roland. So they're rolling out a new system, basically, across these equatorial regions in the Pacific. And that's called the Tropical Pacific Observing System. So this is an international effort, and it's very much an ongoing project. And the idea is just to make the most of this new fantastic technology that we have these days that we wouldn't have had in the 90s when we first started putting these things in. And this includes, for instance, having more autonomous robotic buoys, almost like drones ions, but what on and within the water, and combining that with satellite data. And the whole idea is to fill in the gaps now. You're getting like a higher resolution data set from across, you know, a much wider and indeed deeper area of the Pacific to really help these observations.
0: Amanda, I mean, you're always going to say, yes, we need more data, but is this kind of effort what's needed if we're really to understand the impacts in, well, there'll be further El Niños in future decades?
1: Yeah, I think it's really critical to emphasise that these types of observations that are being collected at the moment within the Tropical Pacific Observing System is a critical part of our ability to make these forecasts over many months in the future.
0: Amanda, thank you so much for joining us. And Amanda Maycock is at Leeds University. And Gareth, do stay with us. I think you've got more to tell us later in the programme.
2: Yes, there's more where that came from, Roland.
0: Indeed. Before that, from the Ocean Service today to the ocean depths 600 or so million years ago, to a period called the Ediacaran, the last stage in the Precambrian, which in Darwin's day was also thought to be the time before fossils. The period is named after the Ediacaran Hills in southern Australia, where extraordinary fossil forms more recently showed how wrong this was. The White Sea of Russia, the Namib Desert, the coast of Nova Scotia have further formations with extraordinary hints of evolution experimenting with weird, complex animal forms. And now Scott Evans of the American Museum of Natural History has been exploring the Mackenzie Mountains of Canada's Northwest Territory, which he hopes will pull together the story of the gestation of modern life.
3: For billions of years, the Earth system was dominated by microbes, by things you needed a microscope to see that were mostly single-celled. And this is the first time we really get things that are big enough to see. And so to understand that transition, this is really the key record at where we go from those microbes to big, abundant life that can do a whole bunch of different things.
0: And this takes you to the north, quite remote parts of Canada. Tell me a bit about, you know, what it's like working out there.
3: Yeah, it's very remote. So for this trip, we drove 14 hours from Whitehorse to a helicopter pad. Helicopter takes us about 30, 40 minutes to the side of a hill, drops us off and says, I'll see you in a week. Don't get hurt. And yeah. And
0: then landscape?
3: The landscape is mountains. We camp above the tree line. We use snow to keep our drinks and cheese and meat cold. And that's where we get our drinking water from. And the nice thing about being above the tree line is that means there's just a whole lot of rock out there, which is really good for the work we do. Just walking as much as you can over as much rock as you can, looking for these really subtle fossils.
0: So this is a really rich site, is it?
3: As far as we know, we were here for only 5 days. You know, it's expensive to get a helicopter out there, and you can only be there for so long. But in that 5 days, we found 100 fossils. We found 6 species that had never been described from North America, and probably some brand new species that we need to go back and find more to be able to describe.
0: This is mountainous, northern, you know, I guess almost Arctic Canada at the moment. What was it 580, 600 million years ago?
3: This was all ocean. So these are ocean rocks. And in fact, the rocks where we found these fossils are pretty deep parts of the ocean, maybe even below the photic zone, the depth where sunlight reaches. And we also know that the continent was probably closer to the equator. So maybe a more tropical, definitely a more tropical location than today.
0: Sounds like quite a nice location to be. Sometimes we get these lovely artist impressions rather than the flattened things that are on the rocks. Give me a sense of what kind of ecosystem you imagine this to be back then.
3: It's a strange ecosystem, and it's, you know, these are animals, so they are some of our earliest relatives, but they look very different from any of the animals that are around today. We know, for instance, that some of them could move around, and that's a very animal trait. They start to do things like have an elongate body with a front and a back and a top and a bottom and a left and right. That may seem very simple, but that's the way that most animals today build their bodies. That's exactly how our bodies arrange. We have front and back, top and bottom, and then we just repeat some things along the way, and that's how you build most animals.
0: You know, this isn't the only location in the world. I get the impression from your paper that there aren't that many, but what's important about finding this bit of history here and another bit of history somewhere else?
3: One of the surprising things about these fossils is that they're found in these deep water environments below the photic zone. And we know that from sedimentary structures. There are certain structures that form at certain depths of the ocean. And so we can read those to understand where we are. And what we knew about some of the fossils we found that were familiar from places like Australia is that in Australia, they're maybe 10 million years younger and they're found in much shallower water environments, places where wave action can regularly impact them versus these fossils, which are found in much deeper parts of the ocean. And so that suggests maybe that we have this progression from deep water to shallow water through time.
0: So in a sense, the deep conditions might have been more conducive to them evolving in the first place, but then they can start colonizing other parts of the ocean bed.
3: Yeah, so that's one of the hypotheses, is that the deep water, it seems very inhospitable. It's dark, it's cold, there's not a lot of oxygen, which lots of animals use to breathe and move around. But one of the things we know is that it's stable. The temperature doesn't fluctuate a lot. The amount of oxygen doesn't fluctuate a lot. There's not necessarily a lot of food, but the food sources are pretty regular. And so that might be that stable conditions allowed animal life to first appear. And then as it got more complex and figured out how to deal with these things like fluctuating temperature, it was able to move into shallower environments where maybe there is more oxygen and more food, and then really diversify.
0: Scott Evans, who's laid out in Science Advances this week a kind of prospectus of how rich these Ediacaran seams of Canada might be. A reminder, you're listening to Inside Science from the BBC World Service. Tell us what science you think we should be investigating. Our email address is insidescience@bbc.co.uk. The seabed may be where animal life first flourished, but increasingly life there is struggling because of our appetite for fish, sustained in large part by the practice of bottom trawling, dragging heavy nets over the seabed and ripping it up to maximise the catch. It's been going on for centuries in European waters, but in a small marine protection area south of Arran, off the coast of Scotland, the practice was banned 10 years ago, and marine biologists sampling the area report already a remarkable rebound of life in and on the sediments there. It may be only a tiny part of the global fished oceans, but Amanda Vincent, professor at the Institute for the Oceans and Fisheries of the University of British Columbia and founder of the international project Seahorse Conservation Group, welcomes the results as a demonstration of what bottom trawl bans can achieve.
4: I think what makes this study really interesting is it's not looking at the glamorous species. It's looking at the, you know, the mucky, muddy things, what we call the infauna, which is things that actually live inside the sediments.
0: Sort of worms and things.
4: Yeah, and mollusks and things like that. And then we've got the epifauna, so things that actually live on that bottom, which could be crabs or anything really mobile. So looking at that bottom of the food chain, the constructors, the builders, the creators of the ecosystem is really interesting and not done very often. There tends to be a lot more attention paid to the more visible, more obvious species.
0: So what? How big a difference has keeping the trawlers out from scraping those seabeds done?
4: Well, it's becoming pretty clear that protection made a notable difference for the stuff that lives in the sediment. It's really rebounded rather well. The stuff that lives on the sediment has done fairly well. The fish were not seeing a clear response. It's a much more confusing answer. And I think that's partly because the area has only been protected for 10 years. So if you protect an area for 10 years, you're going to see the change most evidently, I think, in the bottom of the food chain. And it's going to take a while for that to make its way through the rest of the ecosystem.
0: But am I right that it's a threefold increase in the number of creatures that they're seeing and an increase also of the amount of variety, the biodiversity?
4: Yeah, both are changing. And the biodiversity is important because the more complex the biodiversity, the healthier, the more stable the ecosystem is. And both have really experienced a considerable change in this area. And you know, it speaks to the value of protection, but I want to point out it also speaks to the damage of bottom trawling. You know, we've plunged into talking about what this study shows us, but I think we need to go back and just remind ourselves what bottom trawling is. You know, this area, the major change has been to protect it from bottom trawling. Now, bottom trawling is this crazy form of fishing where you drop heavily weighted nets, you drag them through the ocean floor, along the ocean floor, picking up pretty much everything in your path and honestly laying waste to the habitats behind. And so if you trawl an area repeatedly, you create a mess. And to the point where sometimes people say it's not worth protecting, that's just, we've trawled it, we may as well keep trawling it. But what's nice about this study and what matters is this study says it is worth pausing to think. It is worth contemplating what could happen if we stop this bottom trawling. All is not lost, my friends. And that's actually a really important message.
0: Well, and I liked it in that sense because it is only 10 years. It felt to me like quite a quick rebound. Let's give this place more time to, you know, see how much more there is.
4: Yeah, and it's tremendously important to take our time and recognize we're on long timelines. Most of the waters around Britain have been trawled for hundreds of years. And so what we're seeing is the consequence of really aggressive damage to the ocean bottom. And so, as you say, it's kind of nice and exciting that there's enough residual life there that, you know, if we give it a bit of a break, we can actually get some form of recovery. And that offers, I think, hope for what we do with the oceans. You know, we have our ways forward. And just to be clear, fishing is vital. Nobody's trying to get rid of fishing. But what we're trying to do is say there are better, more sustainable ways of capturing our food that do not so destroy our futures.
0: I mean, the very idea of bottom trawling, it sort of makes me think of harvesting wheat by using a bulldozer.
4: It's worse than that, Roland, because you're taking a wild ecosystem. So think of it as helicopters dropping heavily weighted nets onto your favorite hillside or forest and just dragging up everything in their path. So every bush, every bird, every bee, every butterfly, every bug, it's all being removed. And you're digging into the sediment and removing what actually underpins it all. And then you're reducing it, and this is the stunning thing, most of that catch goes to fish meal or fish oil because a lot of it you didn't mean to get and you have no way of selling as a product itself.
0: So why is it still being sustained?
4: I think the discussion of bottom trawling has been slow to emerge because most research is happening in areas where we've trawled for so long that consequent trawls make almost no difference. But if we actually understand the full scale of the damage we wrought with those bottom trawls, we would be a lot more serious about ending this practice.
0: Amanda Vincent, passionate about conserving the oceans. Gareth, Amanda's worried about the life harmed by bottom trawling, but you say technology is threatened there too?
2: Yeah, absolutely. So there's another concern alongside, obviously, the very important sort of ecological damage we've just been hearing about, and that is these submarine cables that supply millions of people with their internet connections. And these trawlers, with their very heavy fishing equipment, are exceedingly good at trawling along the bottom of the ocean on the seabed and then splicing these internet cables.
0: This is quite frequent, is it? You're saying that there are actual examples of when these cables have been broken by fishing.
2: Yeah, I mean, for instance, around 3 years ago, there was a disruption to the internet for the citizens of the Matsu Islands. So this is an outlying territory of Taiwan. And this is where, indeed, a trawler dragged across and then it severed the island's only two undersea communication cables. And that meant a two-month communications blackout for those islanders. You know, it affected 14,000 residents. And obviously, it was very inconvenient, but it had real economic damage as well to businesses.
0: That's not all you're here to talk about, Gareth. From all the science in the air this week, what's caught your eye and why?
2: Yeah, a fascinating study from NASA about the sun being up to all kinds of shenanigans last year, where it emitted a 19-day radio burst. So it's a big burst of radiation. Went on for 19 days from August the 21st to September the 9th last year. And just to put that into context, you'd usually expect these kind of bursts to go on for a few hours. So this was a really big deal. And it is telling NASA and the scientists a whole lot more about what the sun is doing when it's sending out, you know, these huge bursts of energy.
0: And these matter not just because it's interesting what goes on the sun, but because they end up interfering with satellites and things like that, I think.
2: Well, absolutely, yes. They can disrupt satellites, GPS systems, power grids and so on. And what's exciting, I think, about this NASA study is that because this was such an extreme radio burst and so long-lived, they were able to observe it from three different satellites. And from that, they've been able to say, oh, I think we can actually work this out. We can work out where to triangulate and go and find these energy bursts and these radiation bursts, now using a single satellite based on these observations they've pulled together from all three. So it means NASA is getting better at finding these things, or will be able to. And to add to the good news, we have the European Space Agency and the Chinese Academy of Sciences just launched a satellite that will get even more measurements of the sun's behaviour, especially focusing on its radiation bursts and how it interacts with our magnetosphere here on Earth. So lots going on, sun-wise.
0: Yeah, lots of interest obviously going on up there. Any other disturbances for us to worry about, Gav?
2: Yes, disturbances to the lovely citizens of Japan, where bear encounters are on the rise. In fact, there are now over 44,000 estimated Asian black bears across Japan, and that compares to only 15,000 in 2012. And the other aspect to this story is that Japan, being this very technologically advanced nation, has a typically Japanese robo-wolf approach to scaring off the bears. So this is a robotic wolf. It looks absolutely fearsome. It sounds even more fearsome. It scares the bears off. That's the good news, but the bad news is the manufacturer of these robo-wolves has to make these things by hand, and supply is now outstripping the demand. So it's a problem for people in Japan.
0: Presumably it looks like a wolf, or is it just that it sits there roaring like a wolf?
2: Yeah, it looks like the worst sci-fi movie you've ever seen attempting to create a wolf, basically. I mean, it looks, frankly, quite absurd, but kind of scary, with these big metallic fangs and LED eyes emitting, I think, 350 different kinds of patterns of sound. But of course, Roland, there is a serious side to this story, because this is ultimately a story about climate change, because climate change is affecting where the bears can go and feed. It's affecting like acorns and beech nuts in the bears' natural habitat, and because the bears are getting hungry, they're increasingly going into, you know, human populated areas and causing a few problems.
0: Thanks very much, Gareth. And that's where we wind up this week. You've been listening to Inside Science from the BBC World Service with me, Roland Pease. Tom will be back in the chair next week with more ocean science with oceanographers Vincent Dumizel and Helen Chersky. Do join them.
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0: Coming up on American Parlor Songbook, join us for an episode from the studio. We'll get down to business on a show about corporations. JP tells a true childhood tale about a paper route. We unearth another lost propaganda cartoon. Comedian Stephen Benequist stops by. And songwriters Robert Garson and Kirsty McGee perform.
1: Sorry, Julie, we're changing formats again. This is a new country station now.
0: Again?
1: Yeah, sorry. There's no more public radio. Commercials win, I guess.
0: Well, then what do we do?
1: Well, you just have to read that.
0: Do I have to?
1: If you want to be the star of American New Country Songbook, you do.
0: All right.
1: And with feeling, though.
0: Coming up, y'all, we're going to hee-haw and yee-haw.
1: Good. Now bring it home.
0: With a delicious pack of Panda Bear children's cigarettes.
1: Now finish them.
0: They're delicious and choky. Ask your parents for a pack today.
1: Perfect.
2: Live from NPR News in Washington, I'm Janine Herbst. President Trump says a deal with Iran may be near, but some Republicans in Congress are concerned about the terms. NPR's Mara Liasson has more.
3: President Trump posted on Truth Social that negotiations are, quote, proceeding in an orderly and constructive manner, and that, quote, the blockade will remain in full force and effect until an agreement is reached, certified, and signed. Iranian officials say the agreement would allow for more talks over the next 60 days and would not include a discussion of Iran's nuclear program. Trump has announced impending deals with Iran before that have never materialized, and some Republicans in Congress are skeptical, saying that the deal would allow Iran to retain its nuclear ambitions, and while it may open the Strait of Hormuz for now, it would leave Iran with the power to close it again. Mara Liasson, NPR News.
2: Israeli airstrikes in Gaza are intensifying. Palestinian officials say 30 people have been killed in the past week. Nearly 900 were killed since a ceasefire deal was reached in October. NPR's Anas Baba has more from Gaza City.
4: Israeli forces are expanding military operations across Gaza. Palestinian residents say the military is mostly issuing advanced warning before striking residential building where many displaced families are sheltering. Early Sunday, Gaza health officials said an Israeli airstrike in central Gaza killed a couple with their infant child. That followed a strike Saturday in northern Gaza that officials say hit a police site, killing five officers and two children. Israel's military says Gaza police force are tied to Hamas and are legitimate targets. Gaza officials accuses Israel of undermining public security. While Palestinians in Gaza are unable to travel to Saudi Arabia for Hajj pilgrimage, which begins this week, the Gaza borders continue to be mostly closed, except in rare cases. Anas Baba, NPR News, Gaza City.
2: Texas wraps up its primary election this Tuesday after a week of early voting. The most anticipated result will be from the Republican runoff for U.S. Senate between incumbent Senator John Cornyn and the state's Attorney General Ken Paxton, whom President Trump endorsed. The Texas Newsroom's Blaise Gainey has more.
5: The four-term Senator John Cornyn said at a campaign stop on Friday that this race now feels like it has the most at stake out of any race he's been in. And that's absolutely true for him. He's mostly run comfortable races, but that endorsement from Trump has raised this to a level he hasn't faced. And for Paxton, he's sort of moved forward as if he's already won. He's focusing most of his time on the general election opponent, Democrat James Tallarico. And polls before the endorsement showed Paxton with anywhere from a 3 to 12 point lead. Now, with the president's backing, that lead is expected to be larger. I'm Blaise Gainey in Austin.
2: And you're listening to NPR News from Washington. The Justice Department says it removed news releases about the deadly January 6th insurrection at the U.S. Capitol building, calling them partisan propaganda. Those releases documented the criminal charges, convictions, and sentencings. It's the latest attempt by the Trump administration to rewrite the history of the assault on the Capitol when hundreds of President Trump's supporters stormed into the building trying to halt the certification of his 2020 election loss to Joe Biden. Special educators are some of the hardest to hire and retain in schools around the country, and many blame paperwork for job burnout. But NPR's Janaki Mehta reports AI could help.
6: Being a special ed teacher means having a long list of responsibilities and often not enough time in the day. That includes writing IEPs, legally mandated documents that serve as tailored education plans for each child.
7: And, you know, the key term is individualized. No two kids are the same.
6: That's special ed teacher Maria Sebu, who says teachers like her must know their students' unique learning styles intimately and have a knowledge of complex laws, all to make sure students get a quality education. But all the paperwork leaves teachers burned out, so an increasing number of them are using AI to help write those IEPs. Research is showing that if it's done safely and with the right training, it can actually improve the quality of the work and give teachers more time to work directly with students. Janaki Mehta, NPR News.
2: U.S. futures contracts are trading higher at this hour. Wall Street's closed tomorrow for the Memorial Day holiday. 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
0: From the top of a bull market run, this is American Parlor Songbook with your host at the piano, J.P. Houston.
8: As always, on the other microphone, the CEO of the Drag Me Out of Bed Corporation, Julie Van Dusen. 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Legally recognized as people, your Goliaths, your Godzillas. I wonder if the actual Godzilla ever filed for corporate personhood. Like stepping on the little guy, cold dead eyes, massive emissions, checks out. But is it inevitable, though? Can you be big and good at the same time? Can corporate Lenny snuggle the public bunny without crushing it? Is that analogy a stretch? Oh, only time will tell. Only time and eye rolls will tell. Where was I? Right. Oh yeah, can they be big and good at the same time? Like Google, that was their original motto, right? When they started, the official corporate slogan, don't be evil. Fine print until no one's looking anymore. Yeah, it starts getting a little spooky when they get huge like that. You know, big telecom, big oil, big tobacco, big pharma swallowing up smaller companies. They get bigger and bigger and bigger.

The earliest documented commercial corporation in the 1300s was the Stora Kopparberg Mining Company in Sweden. The articles of incorporation came with a small Allen key, and they were impossible to assemble. But by the time we got to the 17th century, it was your South Sea Company, your East India Company, you know, intermingled with the military and the government, bringing home the overseas spoils. Mercantiles on the high sea, plundering for the kings and the queens. The great nations of Europe, known in Africa as RUN. Then a Scotsman published The Wealth of Nations, and he laid the groundwork for the free market economy. Turns out, it ain't free. Nothing ever is.

probably would have been easier to name a company in the early days. Not much was taken yet. If you had ballpoint pens, Ink Ink. Or you're starting a mortuary, Corpse Corp. A dating service, Company Company. As we got deep into the free market, they started fighting for that brain space, the companies, right? Catchy logos, hummable tunes, advertising. You know, Eat at Joe's, Bob has Ebola. Competition like that, you know, Coke versus Pepsi, Teach the World to Sing, The Taste of a New Generation, all culminating in Michael Jackson's hair on fire over a few lousy bubbles. And I don't mean his monkey. And they're all fighting over the shelf space too, right? So they have to up the ante, you know, constantly innovate the products unnecessarily. New flavor crystals, patented grime-removing agents, 2 blades in the razor, 4 blades in the razor, 17 blades in the razor. The fundamentals of advertising, you know, pacing and leading, tell you what the problem is and then offer the solution. And when the problems were mostly solved, well, they didn't stop. No, they started making them up. Are you tired of always having to reach down and pull your shoe on? Not really, but Shoedini. Are you sick of tediously putting the mustard and the mayonnaise on your sandwich? No, but you're making me feel a little depressed now. Try Brightum. It's purple. It's happy. Side effects may include reaching down to put on your shoe, 2 condiment jar dependence, and depression.

So here we are today. Late-stage capitalism. I always like to say that we didn't win the Cold War. It was a slow tie. All that lobbying, all the deregulating, and before you know it, it's a funny-looking man in a giant suit on your TV talking about the 1% and the billionaires and the billionaire class. Right? Tax loopholes, kickbacks, bailouts, and any day now, a new constitutional convention. The 28th Amendment. Private jets may be fitted with peasant lasers. I don't know. Maybe President Oprah will sort it out. She did bring us the secret. We can move into a manifestation economy.

0: friends.
1: You gotta call a thing, I guess. You can't just make everything nothing. Corporations are gonna incorporate. So make a few good rules, a little antitrust, a little uncle trust. Say uncle, say I'm obviously not qualified to talk about economic theory. Sure, but, well, that's never stopped me before. So we're gonna go corporate this week and see if we can't take over the world. Stick around. Is a registered trademark of the American Parlor Company.

We'll be hearing songs from a couple of great singer-songwriters this week, Kirsty MacGee from the UK and Robert Garson from the US, face-to-face in the studio as Ocotillo. We'll let Garson take the lead on the first number. Robert Garson.

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4: 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He's also president of the North Dakota Soybean Growers Association.
1: An exhibit at a museum in Nuuk, Greenland's capital. Our co-host Juana Summers takes us there.
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0: from any town, USA, to some town in particular, USA. Everywhere you look, captains of industry are standing tall as the backbone of the country, building your buildings, securing your money, making your cars. Yes, America runs on the power of corporations.
1: Oh, boy! Count me in.
0: Why, I didn't expect to see a little boy in the halls of business.
1: You didn't? You suck me into one of these stupid cartoons all the time.
0: Not ringing a bell, sorry.
1: I got this cute hat, the big saucer eyes.
0: No.
1: You always call me Billy, even though my name is Doug.
0: Still nothing. Sorry, Billy.
1: All right, well, let's get this thing over with. I got some business I gotta take care of.
0: Adorable. What, a paper route? A lemonade stand?
1: I'm incorporating my apple pie business.
0: Apple pie? Why, that's as American as apple pie.
1: Baseball would have worked.
0: Nothing is more American than baseball and apple pie.
1: What about selling apple pie at a baseball game?
0: Now that's America.
1: Come on, let's get this show on the road. I got pies I gotta hawk.
0: Whoa, slow down, Billy. There's a few things you need to learn about business first. Being a corporation comes with much responsibility.
1: All right, let's go. Do that hop run or whatever you do.
0: This way.
1: Yep, that's the one.
0: Look over there, Billy.
1: Whoa, that's a whole lot of pies.
0: Mm-hmm. It's your competitor.
1: Hey, that's my idea.
0: Oh, there's nothing wrong with a little healthy competition, Billy. Billy?
1: Sorry, I was just buying that old lady's pie company.
0: Careful, Billy. You don't want to end up with a monopoly.
1: Well, they didn't name the game after it because it was a bad thing.
0: Someone's looking for an antitrust suit.
1: Aw, no thanks. My suit looks just fine.
0: No, Billy. The government. They'll split up your company. Here, I'll show you.
1: Boring.
0: Now, do you see those men there, Billy?
1: They look like a bunch of trolls.
0: Elected officials, Billy. Billy? Billy?
1: That was easy.
0: Easy to understand the problems with a monopoly?
1: Nah, I just paid those jerks over there to conjugate the laws a little.
0: But, Billy, that's a slippery slope you're standing on.
1: Hang on. I gotta squash these pie factory emissions violations.
0: Now, Billy, I don't think you understand the true spirit of business.
1: No, yeah, I got it down.
0: But, Billy...
1: Enough educating. Here, read this.
0: I'm still the boss around here, Billy.
1: I just bought your parent company. Now pipe down and read this copy, pitch monkey.
0: Billy's American Apple Pies. As American as apple pie. Hot and delicious at your local big box in the freezer aisle now.
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Now, Robert Garson is a bit more of a mystery. You'll have to wait till he passes by to catch him. Let's have another song from Robert Garson.

drift out along the streetcar tracks, east from downtown, brown buildings turned to green trees, all the way down at the end of the line, the old neighborhood, nothing over three stories, painted quaint, and still shops. A butcher who survived well into the 1980s, down from a local video store, near a Chinese restaurant sign with the letters burned out, where good food became goof by a boardwalk about a million years ago. You have to

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1: Chips. Bzzz, the new 6 a.m. alarm from down the hall. My dad at the foot of the bed. All right, let's go. The papers are downstairs. Oh, no, the papers. I forgot the paper route. You have to go do the inserts. The inserts. Extra sheets of coupons. Finger slicers, one after the other. Open in the middle, cram in a page. 100 times, hundreds of times. So you'd be ink black like an Industrial Revolution child laborer. But why? But why didn't they just print them with the rest of the pages? Torture. That's why. A man could get stuck sideways in a grocery store aisle. At most, 5 aisles, but all crammed into a few hundred square feet. Tightly packed rows of cans. 10 cereals, 2 for parents, 8 for kids. All in a row, the tuna with the tuna, coffee beside the coffee, before it went brand with brand on the shelf and got impossible to find anything. Before end cap science and impulse buy placements. By the end of the first week, I was fed up. 6 a.m. seemed to get earlier and earlier and earlier. Thursday, I just slept right through it. My dad had to deliver the papers, out there in the cold doing my job. By Saturday, it was knee-deep out there. White Canadian snow off the lake and double inserts. Up at 5:30 a.m. to make double inserts. One more day, though. Just one more day. Sunday, I do the collections. I cash out. I'm going to hang up my newsy hat for good. Go back to sneaking quarters from my mom's purse. Packs of wild yuppies roamed free through every city on the continent, swallowing average houses, chucking out the multicolored carpets and faux wood for sleek white and glass coffee tables and pictures in the kitchen of an apple. Eating a whole neighborhood and driving up the prices, right? All while listening to Phil Collins just to rub it in. And the bull bowed its head and got ready to run steaming down to the end of the tracks and knock down the bakery to put up the golden arches. I dragged my sorry moon boots through the nightmare snow. I traded that little perforated ticket from the 2-ringed book for $3 at the last house, pocketed the loot, and headed for retirement. Never work again. Oh, I'll never work again. Never what again? Bradley says. Oh, no, not this kid, geez. Him and his weird cousins, too, from the fourplex across the street. Work. I said, I won't work again. I shook the receipt book. You get paid, he says. And then it dawned on me. Sure, yeah, I get paid. $1 a house. But I'm giving it up. Unless you want to take it over. His eyes light up. The weird cousins lean in. Yeah, the three of you could bang it out in like 20 minutes. Split the loot. Live like corner store kings. Licorice City. I'm signed on through the spring, though, so you'd have to commit to picking up the papers from me every morning. I'll do the collecting on Sunday, sure, but I'll only take 10% off the top. 80 cents a house, no problem. I'll give it to you the first thing every Monday morning on the way from school. Here, I'll pay up front for the week so you know I'm good for it. I did the math on my numb fingers, and I shelled out the week's advance. Done deal, suckers. I'd figured it out. Beat the system, pay those suckers 80 cents a house, pocket 220 for myself, and ride out the spring like a robber baron, high on the hog that they rode around for me. So every morning, the rest of the week, I'd hand off the papers a couple of fences down to avoid the old man, and watch those fourplex goons shiver off to do my dirty work. And I'd sit back for morning cartoons, feet up, waiting for the big recoup on Sunday, you know, plus profits. Big purchases dancing in my head. Sunday comes. I pull my part to the side for a real clean look, you know, neatly placed scarf. I'm an executive now, at top of the food chain. I need to look the part. The snow outside was even clearing a path. I think my cunning raised the temperature and rewarded me with an early thaw. I strutted down the street like Junior J.P. Morgan towards the first house, first left at the bottom of the street by the big corner lawn with the tree. Here comes those spoils, sweet, sweet spoils. All I have to do is collect, turn the corner, and there, against the big tree,

slowly revealed by the melting snow. Every darn paper those money-snagging goons from the fourplex ditched in a pile. When I learned the ultimate lesson in life, there's nothing for free unless you're the goons from the fourplex.

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0: And we return to American Parlor Songbook. Now, our good friend, comedian Stephen Bennequist is back with a commentary on the nature of personhood.
6: Hi there. I'm Steve Bennequist. I want to talk to you about a certain group of people in this country that, although we see them every day, most Americans don't think of as people. They are not citizens. They cannot vote, and until recently, they did not have a legal voice. In this country, we have approximately 330 million human beings, but we are not alone. Ours are not the only interests that deserve a voice. Am I talking about animals? Don't be ridiculous. I'm talking about corporations. But Steve, you protest, you said people. Yes, I said people because legally, corporations are people in this country. That is what the conservative majority of the U.S. Supreme Court ruled in Citizens United in 2010. They're people. I know I said that they can't vote, but don't be confused. Corporations don't have to be from Puerto Rico or Guam or American Samoa or Washington, D.C. The Americans in those places can't vote because, well, America has 50 states. 50 is a nice round number, you know, 50's company, 54's a crowd. Back to corporations. Some people don't like corporations, think that they're less than human. They say they come to this country, they don't pay their fair share of taxes, take our jobs, and then send them overseas and give them to robots. Some say corporations are rapists, but I'd like to point out that's impossible, except metaphorically, maybe. But let's not be too harsh. Corporations are simply groups of people, or rather, disembodied entities created by groups of people that get to act, earn, and spend above and apart from the individuals who created them, and they never die and can't go to jail. But don't those individuals, you say, already get to speak and vote on their own? Isn't making corporations people giving two bites of the apple to the people involved in those corporations? I say not really. Corporations, being made up of people, have interests, and they want the right to free speech to express those interests. But how can a corporation speak? All in unison? That would be ridiculous. How could you even understand them? Maybe with a good choir director and a lot of practice. But mostly corporations speak with money. This is because corporations, like Frankenstein's monster, are cobbled together out of individuals, money, and other corporations rather than bodies of the dead. Also, like the monster, corporations lack proper speech. Now, how does a corporation speak with money? You can't walk up to a bank and say, "Hello, WAMU," and the bank cannot open its doors and vomit money all over you. But there are a few ways a corporation really can speak. Always with a little help. Because remember, corporations do not have mouths, although they do consume and excrete. But more on that later. The first way corporations speak is to hire someone to speak for them. That would be a lobbyist. The lobbyist functions like an interpreter, translating the corporation's inhuman, unspeakable wants into intelligible words. Much like Frankenstein could only say, the interpreter understands and says, my client would like some bread. Another form of money speech is to make advertisements, or for our British listeners, advertisements. And similarly, their ideas are presented by surrogates, actors, voiceover people, editors, a director, either praising something the corporation craves or damning something that it hates, such as fire bad or tax shelters good. And lastly, there is a very rare category in human speech, not seen often. Moses did it when he parted the waters, or Alibaba when he said, open sesame. You know, where you just speak and stuff happens. The most recent example I can think of is Ronald Reagan. Mr. Gorbachev, he said, tear down this wall. And I don't know how many of you have actually seen the footage, but poor Gorbachev standing there started moving involuntarily like a marionette with no control over his own body, plucking up awkwardly a sledgehammer, and he started wailing on the walls. It was amazing. And it was just the words of Reagan. There were no other political forces or historic trends in play. Just Reagan's voice. Boom. I mean, that's power. I mean, just think, if only in 1917, Reagan's parents, Mr. and Mrs. Reagan, would have taken the six-year-old Ronnie to Moscow, pointed him at the Kremlin, and said, let him have it, Ronnie.
7: Mr. Lenin, tear down.
6: Well, there wasn't a wall yet, but it all would have spared the world the scourge of communism. And I'll wager corporations would have become people way sooner. Anyway, corporations can do that kind of money talk, where just stuff happens. And they do it all the time. If a corporation wants a congressperson to support a bill it wrote for them, then they use the money to shout, a fully paid vacation to a private resort in the Seychelles. And they get results. Or say it wants her to vote against allowing unionization in the right-to-work state that its headquarters are in. And the money says, I'm buying all your ad time for the next 2 years. And to return to the Frankenstein analogy, this type of speech is closest to the point in the story where the monster just goes, and stampedes through crowds of villagers, snapping necks and throwing bodies in his wake. Sometimes the man of few words speaks loudest. Also, like Frankenstein's monster, corporations are created, not born, which is rare for a regular person. So for every corporation, there's a Dr. Frankenstein. Although now, it's so commonplace, anyone listening to this could be their own Dr. Frankenstein. You don't need a lab, no hunchback assistant, no lightning. You just need to file paperwork. You don't even need other people. You could be a sole proprietor, a corporation of one, like an attorney or a Lyft driver. In fact, the recent GOP tax bill incentivizes this, giving tax breaks to sole proprietors and taxing business profit at a lower rate than earned income. Profit is taxed less than money you work for. In essence, work is punished and profits are rewarded. The message of the bill is clear and big-hearted. Stop working so hard, America. Become a corporation. Kick your feet up and watch the profits roll in. Let's all be the 1%. And I'd like to do it. Become a corporation. Just think of it. Not only a better tax deal, but you can't die and you can never go to jail. You'd be immortal. Impunitive. But how do you say, I love you, in money talk? Lack something. Besides, who wants to murder their creator and float off on an iceberg never to be seen again? No, thank you. I think I'll stay a lowly human being and pay the price of death and taxes. I'm Steve Benequist, Incorporated.
8: And that was, of course, our good friend, comedian Stephen Benequist. Now we have time for another song from the great duo Ocotillo. Kirsty McGee will sing this one, again with support from Robert Garson.

0: 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Thanks for listening to American Parlor Songbook. APS is produced by the American Parlor Company, presented by KVCR, and available on PRX.
1: Wendell.
0: You can find information about the program Wendell. On our website.
1: American Wendell! Parlor.
0: That lullaby is getting old, Martha. Try a different key.
1: Will you just wake up and tell me if these leotards are tight enough?
0: At your age, any tight is too tight.
1: Just look at the back. I need it snug.
0: It's snug. Now, can I please sleep?
1: Oh, hang on. Let me get my cape.
0: All right. Okay, I'll bite.
1: No, it's not a Dracula act.
0: Let's see the leotard, the cape.
1: And don't forget the roller skates.
0: Right, I'm confused.
1: Well, I'll give you a clue. Look, speeding faster than a jet, stronger than Limburger, hotter than the sun, it's...
0: A conservatorship and a month in the bin.
1: No, it's... The Wiz!
0: Like the musical.
1: The what?
0: The musical.
1: No, The Wiz. The fastest wheels in the galaxy. I'm becoming a superhero.
0: All right, I'll call the doctor. We'll adjust your meds.
1: No, I don't need medication. I need a franchise.
0: What would you do with a sandwich shop, Martha?
1: A movie franchise. You know, a cinematic universe.
0: They don't hand out blockbusters to nonagenarians.
1: Oh, that's good. From the planet Nonagenarius. Yes, yes, keep going, Wendell.
0: Sounds like your script needs a good punch-up.
1: Oh, yes, oh, that's perfect. A big punch-up in the bar. Yes, it'll be punch-ups, kick-ups, flips, the whole 11 yards.
0: You mean 9.
1: Well, you have to up the ante with every sequel.
0: Sequel, franchise, reboot. Why not a good old-fashioned new story?
1: Because multinational entertainment conglomerates don't gamble on new ideas.
0: Isn't your little superhero a new idea?
1: Are you honestly telling me that you don't remember The Wiz?
0: Why would I lie?
1: The Wiz! These orange tights, the cape, my lightning bolt hair.
0: Not ringing a bell, sorry.
1: 1943, the third chapter of the first Batman serial.
0: Ah, Lewis Wilson, now that's a hero.
1: And me, his sidekick.
0: Robin.
1: The Wiz. Yes, all right, they may have cut me from the story, but you can still see me breeze past on my wheels just before the finale.
0: Oh, right, now I'm remembering. And then you were there unannounced, out of place, standing in the room between Robin and the commissioner. Martha, I'm not sure that's enough for a spin-off, let alone 75 years later.
1: I just need to do a little gorilla promo.
0: Some street theater.
1: No, I'm going to fight a gorilla at Comic-Con.
0: Oh, no. You're not going to make me wear that gorilla suit again, are you?
1: No, not after the way you dropped the ball the last time.
0: I was bagged and captured by animal control.
1: You should have climbed a tree or something. Besides, never mind. I've hired a real one this time. There's no more chintzing on the budget. It's got to look great on TMZ.
0: CGI seems safer.
1: Carol Goldman Isaacson closed 40 years ago, Wendell. No, I'm with RCA now.
0: The record firm?
1: No. Randall Carter Associates.
0: Oh, I should have known that Randall was behind this.
1: He's reinvigorating my career.
0: In leotards and skates.
1: You have to go big these days, Wendell. There are no little pictures anymore.
0: Oh, but why not a nice On Golden Pond or here's a twist, Sunshine Girls?
1: It's got to come out of the gate boffo. CGI, brand recognition, big stars.
0: Old ladies.
1: A gimmick is a gimmick.
0: Call me old-fashioned, but I like a good story, a modest setting, and a subtle performance.
1: Oh, well, I can do subtle. Here, watch my eye.
0: All right.
1: You see that? Half a tear. And that's coming next. You have to give them boffo, then you can do a me picture. You do one for them, then I can do one for me.
0: Boffo this and boffo that. Big beats, ham-fisted melodies. Flashing this, pictures of lunch. Superhero armies invading the theaters. Now, I'm a man who likes to shave with a straight razor. Nice and simple. I want to hang my phone on the kitchen wall.
1: It's just progress, Wendell. Lighten up.
0: Progress. Is it a big coincidence that all this progress happens to cost us? Happens to be one-upping the other? Fees for the bonus content, bigger screen, bigger bang, faster signal, slow down. I mean, what if it's not progress at all? What if having everything at the touch of a button makes everything mean less? Shoveling coal to feed the fiery beast, the beast saying more, more, you need me, give me more. Pretty soon, a poor old man like me can't just sit by a lake and watch the sunset.
1: All right, all right. There, there, dear. I didn't know it would upset you so much.
0: No, I'm sorry, Martha. I might be at my I'm mad as hell and I'm not going to take it anymore moment.
1: Well, you are all fired up. That's kind of adorable.
0: Well, I'm glad my passion is amusing to you.
1: No, it's not amusing. No, it's nice. And you're not all wrong. The world certainly has changed. I suppose I'm just trying to keep up.
0: Oh, Martha, let's just be old and let it pass us by.
1: You know me, Wendell. It's like you say, I always keep things
0: interesting.
1: Yes,
0: you always keep things interesting.
1: Yes, and you keep them nice and calm. You center the storm and quell it under the horizon.
0: But it's hard wrestling those lightning bolts sometimes.
1: You should try painting them on your hair.
0: No, I like those. They're sleek.
1: I'll tell you what. I'll give you some peace from the brave new world out there. Tonight, it's just you and me. An old woman, an old man, a good cuddle, and a nice song.
0: So you're going to sing me to sleep tonight?
1: No, Wendell, not a chance, no. I could never sing it like you.
0: All right, but this song's not for sale.

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6: Gary did not want to become a football player. No interest in the game at all. He was a timid kid, the kind of kid who, in baseball, would close his eyes when he was up at bat. He was so scared of getting hit by the ball. But when you're in high school, you know, your personality is still up for grabs. And at Gary's high school, there was not one person, but two people with a very different vision of who he was. They were assistant high school football coaches, and very noticeable, big personalities, and they were twins.
7: And I didn't really know their name. I'd seen them around. They were super handsome and in great shape. I mean, they were ripped, and they would wear Gold's Gym tank tops and jams, these shorts, these Hawaiian shorts. They would wear those, and they had really long hair. And they were very charming, charismatic, funny. And they were known as the Jetsons, which was this self-proclaimed nickname, I think.
6: Wait, they called themselves the Jetsons?
7: Yeah.
6: They referred to themselves?
7: Yeah, because the Jetsons was people from the future, and they felt that they were like that. They were definitely the first people I ever noticed who referred to themselves in the... Is it the third person?
6: Yeah.
7: Say, the Jetsons are coming to get you. The Jetsons will see you. The Jetsons...
6: That's what they would
7: sometimes
6: say.
7: Sometimes they would say, Johnny Jetson will be with you today. Joe Jetson will be with you tomorrow.
6: They're like magical figures.
7: Yeah, they really were.
6: And these magical figures, these assistant football coaches, they gave Gary his own nickname in the fall of junior year. It was not a glittery name like the Jetsons. Kind of the opposite, actually. Waste, they called him.
7: As in waste of talent? To like goad man to playing football.
6: They told him that football would get him a college scholarship. It would get him girls. They said the newspaper would write about him. They wanted him on the team so badly because Gary was a giant compared to most of the kids playing football back then. This was in Peabody, Massachusetts, a Boston suburb near Salem, in the late 80s. Most high school players back then were 5'9", 5'10". Gary was 6'6", 200 pounds. And he was athletic. Played basketball on his high school team. Those coaches scolded him for his complete lack of aggression and for crying. What he really loved doing was art projects. Going to the arts and crafts store, reading. He kept an enormous stuffed animal collection in his room. Even in high school. He was also pretty depressed at the time. Gary's a comedian today, Gary Gulman. And on stage, when he tries to describe what he was like as a kid.
7: I talk about being Charlie Brown. I say, picture my childhood, Charlie Brown, if Snoopy had died. That was my childhood. I felt so sorry for him. I identify
6: Charlie Brown, like the whole point of his character is that he's sad and lonely.
7: Yeah.
6: But even that wasn't lonely enough. You have to kill off his dog.
7: Yes. Yes.
6: So when the Jetsons started telling him that they were going to make him into a star, he laughed it off. He liked the attention from the Jetsons, sure, but he did not consider this seriously at all. Football seemed brutal. Just nonstop, violent physical contact. He did not think he could cut it. Guys he knew who played football, they were so tough. Gary, on the other hand, he got picked on, he got bullied. He was bullied out of Little League. So football, no way. And then his junior year ended, and just a couple days into summer break, it was June, 6:30 in the morning, he got a phone call. Woke him up. It's the Twins.
7: They said, Gullman, this is the Jetsons. Meet us at the Universe Gym at 7:30. We are going to train the Gullman this summer and get the Gullman a scholarship and make the Gullman into a star. By the end of the summer, you will be 245 pounds and ripped like Arnold.
8: It was so weird and bold. And on the spur of the moment, he figures, what the hell? And he has this thought that you have sometimes as a kid. He thinks, these adults say I can do this. Maybe they're right.
7: They were so convincing. They were so convincing.
6: And then there was a part of you that thought, like, yes, magical man.
7: It was intoxicating.
6: It was.
7: Because they were so cool. And my entire life, my family was more of a don't get your hopes up type of attitude, a philosophy of things don't always work out the way you want them to. And so it was a very negative house. And I remember asking them, I said, you guys really think I'm gonna play on this high school football team? I don't have that much experience. And they're answering, should I swear or just...
6: Say what really happened.
7: Every single time I would ask them any kind of question, they'd say, yeah. And not everybody was using that expression back then. That was the first instance of somebody saying that to me instead of don't get your hopes up and we'll see. It was yeah. And I was like, oh my gosh, these guys are so, so exciting. And they believe in me.
8: So that summer, every morning, he works out with the Jetsons from 7:30 to 9:30. Then they take him to a diner and they buy him a big breakfast with eggs and other proteins. At night, sometimes they teach him running routes. Remember, Gary had never played football. And it was just like the Jetsons said.
7: It was incredible. It was like a Rocky montage. I was getting stronger and bigger, and they would say things. They had this thing, the Gullman is getting huge. The Gullman is getting huge.
8: And so by the end of the summer, how did you look?
7: Oh, I looked fantastic, man. I'd grown my hair long like them. And clothes started to look really cool on me. They were, as I was filling out, and they were right. I weighed 240 pounds. I could bench press 225 pounds. I ran a 4.8 40, which was very impressive to everybody. Everything about me had changed physically. I had built this really great costume.
8: Why do you say costume?
7: Because it covered up who I really was. I was still the same Gary who cried at movies.
8: So you have this man costume,
7: yeah,
8: that you're wearing, which
7: yes.
8: is your new body.
7: Yes. I feel terrific.
8: And as it came time to start practices, you would think that he would be psyched to use this new body that he had created for the purpose it had been made for. Like, okay, he's Captain America, it's World War II, bring on the Nazis. But in fact, he was terrified of just getting hit. Of the physical contact that's just built into football. And a week before practice, he talks to a friend and he says to the friend he doesn't think he can do it. He doesn't think he can go through with it. Should he call the Jetsons and tell him he's thought it over? It's not for him.
7: I'll never forget what he said. He said, Gary, they will kill you. They spent their entire summer training you and feeding you. You can't. You have to go through with this.
8: So he did. He went through with it. But the problem was, as John Jetson put it, he was a daisy in a field of weeds, a lamb among conquerors. You could put a kid into a tough guy costume, but it doesn't always make him into a tough guy. And of course, adults are always trying to convince kids and inspire kids about who they can be. That's what good parents do. That's what good teachers do. But some kids, like Gary, just have trouble going along with the plan. They want to please the adults. They want to do what they're asked. But all the while, they genuinely wonder, can they actually become the person the adults are telling them to become? Is that them? Is that who they should be? And it's totally confusing for them. The adults in their lives seem to know what they're talking about. They're adults, for God's sake. They're supposed to know better. But the kids end up wondering in a really primal way, who am I? Well, from WBEZ Chicago, it's This American Life. I'm Ira Glass. Our show today in two acts. In the second act, adults make it so a woman can't even decide what is true about some of the most basic facts about her own history. And act one is going to be Gary's story, which we're calling Jersey Shore. That's going to happen after a quick break. Stay with us.
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8: This American Life Today show is a rerun, Act One. So Gary Goldman went to his first football practice, and it was just as bad as he imagined it would be. Guys rush at him, smash into him on every play. It's totally painful. He's completely miserable, bruised. He was in this one play.
7: This guy hit me helmet to helmet, and it was so loud, like a gunshot, and everybody noticed it, and they called it a biz. And the way it got its name was they said, and the Jetsons told me this, they said the biz is the sound that it makes when you get hit in the head during a game, which is bzzz. And each week, the guy who had the best hit on somebody else would get this T-shirt called the Biz of the Week T-shirt. And now we know that these things, these bizzes, they were concussions. But at the time, in 1988, the concussion protocol was pretty much, you good? You good? And that first time that I got bizzed, the Jetsons were so proud of me. They high-fived me and they patted my head. The gull man got bizzed, his first biz. I was laughing along with them, but I was like, I hope that never happens again.
8: So every day, Gary would show up at practice and hated it. Until, finally, they started to play real games. And these are just preseason scrimmages, but they're against other high schools. There's a crowd in the stands. That changed everything. From the very first time they put him in on offense.
7: They set up a play for me. It's this pass where they just throw it over the middle. They throw it up high. Nobody can reach as high as I can jump. I catch it. It takes a couple of guys to bring me down just because I'm big and I want to run away from contact. Like, there were fans and they were cheering. I will say that was exhilarating.
8: Coach is trying him out on defense. He barely knows what he's doing. And he sacks the other side's quarterback.
7: I had no technique.
8: Yeah.
7: But I was just so much bigger than this kid that he couldn't outrun me because he wasn't as fast as me and he wasn't as strong as me. So I was able to wrestle him to the ground.
8: Opening game of the real season, the coaches start him. This newbie player, he sacks the opposing quarterback right away. And on offense?
7: They threw me the ball 3 times. I caught every single one. I mean, that night I go to my first high school party. I never got to a high school party, and it was such a letdown. Because you see high school parties in movies, they're so exciting, and there's sex. Yeah. And I just sat on a couch because I didn't drink, and it was an incredible letdown. But I was invited.
8: But
7: I was very excited.
8: That's what's important.
7: Yes.
8: You were there.
7: At the
8: now,
7: party.
8: You were there at the bad party.
7: Yeah.
8: You made it.
7: And then Sunday night, the night before school, a local newspaper reporter called me and interviewed me about this game. He said that I was the talk of the town, and it talked about how everybody knew the ball was coming to me and they couldn't stop me. And just like the Jetsons had said, there were going to be newspaper articles. There was a newspaper article in the Salem Evening News the next day that called me Mr. Raw Potential.
8: Wow.
7: Yeah.
8: And it did not last. The season opener, his first great game, was also his last great game. Opposing quarterbacks learned to stay away from the side of the line that Gary was on, so he wasn't sacking anyone anymore. And after this one time when Gary fumbled the ball on a big play at the goal line, suddenly he says they stopped sending him out for passes. So no more heroic catches, He wasn't making big plays. He was not living up to all that bright potential. And some dark part of his personality kicked in. Like maybe he was a waste after all. The man costume had fooled them for a while, but he was still the same person he'd always been. He started to dread practices and games.
7: I would throw up before every game. On the sideline, I would throw up because I was overcome by nerves and anxiety. I started to feel really lousy about myself, and my grades suffered, and I just knew that I was starting to disappoint these guys, and they never said anything. To their credit, they never said, wow, we really had high hopes for you. It just, it sounds crazy. I still have nightmares about it.
8: His plan back then was make it through the season, one game a week, never play again.
7: And in the middle of this, a college football coach came into our locker room and introduced himself to me at my locker. And that was sort of a what the hell is going on here?
8: Introduced himself to you, you mean?
7: Yeah.
8: And said what?
7: He said, you had a great game, which I hadn't, and I am an assistant at Dartmouth College, and we'd love for you to take a visit to Dartmouth.
8: Okay, here's the thing that Gary didn't know or understand at the time. As disheartened as he was, his coaches did not think he was having a bad season. Sure, they weren't sending him out for passes, but the main reason for that, John Jetson told me on the phone, wasn't the fumble that Gary had made, like Gary obsessed over. It was that the quarterback couldn't throw reliable passes. Their team wasn't that good that year. The Jetsons still saw Gary as a diamond in the rough. Gary was doing everything they asked, ran his plays well, was more reliable than most of the team. And so, the coaches did what they did with any player with a ton of potential. They took video of Gary's best game, that great first game, made a bunch of copies, and sent it around to colleges. And after seeing that video, a parade of recruiters showed up at Gary's school. He'd get called out of class to meet them. He was approached by Harvard, Holy Cross, UMass, University of New Hampshire, University of Maine, and some top Division I-A schools, Syracuse, and Boston College, his favorite, who'd recently won the Cotton Bowl.
7: I mean, they were big-time football, and they had Heisman Trophy winner Doug Flutie. He was the hero to everybody in my neighborhood.
8: And what do you remember of, like, them recruiting you?
7: I remember this man who I had seen on TV because he had recruited Doug Flutie, and he was a New England celebrity. His name was Jack Bicknell. I'll never forget it because he had an office at Boston College and it overlooked the stadium. And he had a Heisman Trophy, and he said, "Son," I always loved being called son, and I would just melt. It's like an arm around the shoulder. I don't know what it is about that word. He said, "Son, I'm going to go ahead and offer you," which meant a scholarship. I'm going to offer you. And he said something to the effect of, "You're 17 years old," or maybe I was 18. He said, "You have an NFL body." And I remember thinking, wow, I've really fooled another one. And part of me was thinking I was afraid this was going to happen because I'm going to have to take the scholarship and I know I'm going to be in over my head. And then the other side of it was, this is so exciting, and somebody believes in me. And
8: did part of you feel like, oh my God, I'm going to be playing for this incredible coach. Whatever problems I had in high school, this guy is the guy. He's a genius. He's going to fix whatever problem I had. I'm going to be a star.
7: Yeah.
8: So he takes the scholarship. He says he has no idea how he would have paid for college without a football scholarship. He works out all summer, and by the time he gets to training camp, he was bigger than ever. 260 pounds. His speed and strength, one of the best on the team. But it's clear right away.
7: I just felt so small. I mean, these guys really were supermen. Their aggressiveness, their strength, it wasn't the same sport. And it was quite clear early on to the other players that I wasn't like them. I didn't talk like...
8: Oh, is that true?
7: Yeah. And I could be pushed around, and I could be bullied. There were guys who were going to go on to the NFL. There was one player who played for the Vikings, and I remember one time I was lollygagging on a play, And he hit me and bizzed me. And he said to me afterwards, and he was his nickname on the team was the Maniac, which you really have to do something impressive to get a nickname like that amongst these lunatics. He said to me, he said, you can't just stand there like that. I could have killed you. In the nicest way possible, he said that he had let up, even though he had hit me harder than I'd ever been hit in my life.
8: Gary went into a full-blown depressive crisis. Not eating when he should have been eating like a horse. Sleeping all the time. Crying.
7: The prevailing thing going on in my head is I want to kill myself. I'm worthless. I'm useless. Everybody hates me.
8: Did you have this feeling of like, oh, well, I'm actually like as strong as any of these guys. Like you're stronger than most of them. You're faster than most of them. I should be as good. Did you have a feeling of like, well, if I just psych myself up in the right way, I'm going to be able to do this?
7: Well, I just knew. I knew who I was. And the problem is I know who I am and I hate him. I hate him. He's so weak and he disappoints and he lets down. And I just wanted to go back to the room and sleep and cry. Yeah.
8: Did you have your stuffed animals with you?
7: No, but I had brought my blankie. Like I grew up with a blankie that was in my crib and I could never sleep without it. But it was like this thing that I was so ashamed of and never spoke about really to anybody because I thought that if anybody ever found that out, they would just feel like this guy's insane and also a woman.
8: Did you have a roommate?
7: I had a roommate, yeah.
8: That you had to hide the blankie from?
7: Yeah, yeah.
8: And you would call it the blankie, not the blanket.
7: No, I referred to him. I called him Blanky.
8: And whatever happened to it?
7: Oh, I still have it. It's on my pillow right now in Harlem. Yeah.
8: Wait, seriously?
7: Yeah.
8: Wait, how old are you?
7: I'm 48.
8: Do you need it?
7: No, but I love it. It's there with the pillow. I put it in my computer bag so I can carry it on planes when I travel.
8: And is it a comfort?
7: Yeah, it's a comfort. It helps me. It helps me sleep. I don't know how common it is, and the fact that you keep asking me questions about it makes me think it's really odd.
8: I'm not trying to blankie shame you. I'm not. Anyway, back in college, first time Gary goes home for the weekend, he stays in his room, cries and sleeps, and won't talk to anybody. And his brother suggests he find a therapist. The football team actually has counseling services set up for anybody who needs it, and when he gets back to school, Gary meets with the therapist. Who asked him a lot of questions.
7: And he said, point blank, he said, why don't you just quit the football team? And I, like, that was ludicrous to me. And the way I would explain it now is, you have to understand, my entire identity is wrapped up in this. And if I quit, I will be proving the voice in my head that keeps telling me I'm weak and soft and worthless, right?
8: So he made it through the season. The doctor prescribed him antidepressants. And the sadness and ruminations lifted. And in the spring, Gary's therapist asked, what are you going to do about football for next year? And Gary was like, I'll continue till I graduate.
7: And he said, listen, I never give advice. It's not my place to give advice, but I'm going to give you some advice. You need to quit the football team. I said, if I quit the football team, I don't get to wear the uniform. I don't get to wear that jacket that gets me special treatment in the cafeteria and makes me interesting to the other students and the professors. I said, if I'm not a football player, then who am I? And he said, and I'll never forget it, the best answer. He said, you'll be a man. But he didn't mean it. You'll be masculine, you'll be macho. He meant you'll be an adult.
8: Gary quit the team. He did keep the scholarship. The counselor went to bat for him and convinced the school to let him keep it for 4 years. And that same year, the year he quit football, Gary took the first real steps towards a different vision of who he'd be as an adult. a vision that was not handed to him by any of the grown-ups in his life. Not his coaches or his parents or his teachers. It was something he invented for himself. That's the year he started writing jokes.
7: Do you know that I listen to your show and I've heard people reveal things about themselves that I wouldn't reveal?
8: Yeah.
7: And I would never thought that the blankie would be one of those things. That there could be somebody being like, oh, I'd never tell anybody about a blank. I could care less that everybody knows now.
8: No. Yeah. And now you say that, I feel like I don't want to make you feel weird about it.
7: No, I think it's healthy. But you love Charlie Brown. Who was the wisest character on the Peanuts cartoons?
8: Linus.
7: Yeah. And he had a blankie.
8: He was 5.
7: He wasn't 5.
8: All right, he's 8 or whatever he's supposed to be.
7: No, you're right. He was old enough to have...
8: He's a child.
7: No, he is a child.
8: Yeah. Gary Goldman, he tells the story of his football years and lots of other stories in his book Misfit, Growing Up Awkward in the 80s. To find out when he's coming to a town near you or to see him on video, go to GaryGoldman.com. Coming up, a 17-year-old tries to understand a moment that shaped her whole life. Fortunately for her, there's video. Unfortunately for her, it's more complicated than that. That's in a minute from Chicago Public Radio when our program continues.
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8: This is American Life, Myra Glass. Today's program, here's Looking at You, Kid. Stories of adults telling kids what they should think of themselves. And kids trying to make sense of what they're told. Today's show is a rerun. We've arrived at Act 2 of our program. Act 2, Grown-Ups Know Things. That act title is actually a line from Lord of the Flies. Piggy says it, that grown-ups have a cup of tea and talk things through and then everything is all right. That's how grown-ups do it. It's hopeful and, of course, you know, wrong-headed. So often things don't work out that well here in the adult world. But in the story, it's this moment where a bunch of the boys chime in with their desire that they could turn to adults. And in this next act, a girl turns to an adult with that same kind of hope that the adult will set things right. But over time, the adults that she turns to simply do not agree about some very fundamental things about her. Eleanor Gordon Smith reported this story for a book she wrote.
17: I got interested in uncertainty years ago. There's a kind of uncertainty that we all live with, where you don't know the answer, and it's not a big deal. Like what time the bus is coming, who left the front door open, or where that pen went. But I wanted to know about the opposite, high-stakes uncertainty, where the facts aren't decisive, and it hurts to not know what to think, where there are big consequences, it affects your whole life. I wanted to know, is it possible to just sit in that kind of foundational doubt? Or do you just have to flip a coin and pick something, anything to believe? Which is how I got interested in Nicole Klumper. She's 40 now, but this starts when she was 16, and she just couldn't catch a break. She was in foster care after her dad, who had sole custody of her for most of her life, had a stroke and died. She'd bounced around between friends' houses, but wound up in a group home.
18: I just felt very adrift in the world and unanchored, having lost my father, my best friend. I was so alone, and I was reaching out for something to feel connected to.
17: She started really wanting to know about her mom. She lived nearby, just a couple hours' drive. But they hadn't seen each other in more than 10 years. The custody court hadn't even allowed visits. And Nicole didn't know why. A quick warning, what I'm about to go into mentions different kinds of abuse. Nicole had a foggy thought that her mom might have done something bad to her as a kid. She remembered saying something to someone when she was young about her mom burning her feet on a stove, and remembered something about a sexual abuse allegation. But could that be right? Surely she'd remember those things actually happening. But she didn't. What if her dad had just made her say those things about her mom? It had been a really ugly custody battle. Each parent said all kinds of things about the other. What if her dad wanted custody so bad he invented all these awful stories? There was so much about her mom that Nicole didn't know. So she arranged to meet her mom in person. They did. They started seeing each other more regularly. But it always felt off. Once, she remembers sitting next to her mom at dinner and putting her head down on the table in front of her.
18: She rubbed my back, and it was very, very uncomfortable, and I had a pretty strong reaction to it.
17: Nicole says they didn't talk about any abuse. And then, in the middle of that doubt, a piece of evidence seemed to fall from the sky, and with it, the promise of knowing what had happened in the custody dispute. Dr. Dave Corwin phoned Nicole. He was the child psychiatrist in the custody battle that had split Nicole off from her mom, and he had videotapes of interviews he'd done with her when she was a very young girl. It had been his job to investigate the abuse allegations. He'd had a question. He was speaking at a conference. Would it be okay if he showed those people the tapes? Nicole remembered Corwin. She remembered that he'd been nice to her as a kid. She said, yeah, he could use them. But could she see those tapes too? He agreed and recorded their meeting.
19: I don't know the effect because it's never been done to my knowledge. This will have on you, okay?
18: So I'm sitting across from Dr. Corwin and there's a video camera. I'm getting ready to watch the tapes of myself at 5 years old. And he went through a very lengthy informed consent.
19: At this stage, you're 17 years old. What I'm doing is I'm doing this informed consent directly with you. I'm saying, here's the issues as I understand them, and then it's up to you, okay?
18: Finally, we got to the point where he was going to shut off the video camera so that I could watch my five-year-old self. And he asked me, you know, what do you recall?
19: Why don't we start with, if you could just tell me what you can recall of that time?
18: I think I described one of the offices that he did one of the interviews in, and a striped sweatshirt that I was wearing at the time.
20: I'm wearing a sweatshirt that was striped this way. Okay, that's, I don't know why when I think of these interviews, that's the first thing I think of.
17: 17-year-old Nicole says she can't remember whether her mom really did hurt her.
20: I told you, I guess, I told the court that my mom burned my feet on a stove, and I still don't remember if that's in fact how I was burned. Really, that's the most serious accusation against her that I remember. That's what I'm having a problem remembering. Mm-hmm. I've come here trying not to determine already that she's done it or that she's guilty. And I've come here trying not to say, well, she's in it, she didn't do anything, and I refuse to believe she's done anything. I'm here to, I really want to know.
17: And then Corwin brings up the allegation of sex abuse.
18: David Corwin literally asks me, do you remember any allegations of sexual abuse?
19: Concerns about possible sexual abuse.
20: No.
18: And my initial reaction is actually no.
20: I mean, I remember that was part of the accusation.
18: And then he starts to speak and I say, wait, hold on a second.
19: Don't remember any.
20: Yeah, I do.
17: 17-year-old Nicole's whole demeanor changes at this moment. It's instant and kind of strange to watch. She becomes completely still, and she's staring into middle distance.
19: What do you remember?

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1: And she hurt me. She put her fingers too far where she shouldn't have, and she hurt me. That's the first time I've remembered that since saying that when I was 6 years old, but I remember.
2: I remember being...
1: I remember it happening.
2: Okay.
3: It was like... like a movie set, where the walls... There's no roof. Like, I was sitting up on the walls, looking down into a bathroom, and my biological mother bathing... you know, younger me, and she touches me inappropriately, and that's where the memory stops.
4: So it's like you're watching it from outside of yourself, from above.
3: Yes. But I could feel the pain, though. And I remember saying that it's like I took a snapshot of the pain.
1: Seconds long, a picture of the pain and what was inflicting the pain.
3: It was my biological mother.
4: Even before she saw the tapes, Nicole at 17 felt she'd got the certainty she wanted. She remembered her mother actually hurting her. She watched the videos of herself as a small girl anyway. Corwin shut off the recorder while she did. And this remarkable thing happened. Nicole saw herself as a young girl, describing the very same abuse, almost verbatim. I've seen the videos. It's the 80s. A very small Nicole is in pigtails and white stockings. Corwin's in a big plaid shirt and shaggy hair. And he asks right away about Nicole's mum.
5: What's she like?
6: Mean.
5: Why is she mean?
6: Hurts me.
5: How does she hurt you?
6: Like, sticks her finger at my vagina, about up to there on my finger.
5: Mm-hmm. When did she do that?
6: All the time when she gives me a bath.
5: Uh-huh. What did you say to her when she did that to you?
6: I said, don't do that. I said, ouch. Uh-huh.
4: She says her mom burned her feet over a hot stove. Corwin tries to figure out if Nicole knows the difference between what's real and what's make-believe. He asks her to separate things like President Reagan, real, which she knows, from things like Superman, make-believe, which she also knows. He gets her to swear on her oath as a brownie that what she said about her mother is real. She does. She holds three little fingers up in the brownie salute.
6: On my honor, I will try to serve God in my country.
4: There are other concerning details about Nicole's mum. Once, she had dropped Nicole off to see Dr. Corwin for one of their recorded sessions. And Nicole, who'd seemed happy to be recorded and speak clearly into the microphone when her dad dropped her off, is suddenly concerned that the microphone would broadcast what she's saying into the waiting room where her mum sits.
6: Does that talk out to the waiting room?
7: No, it doesn't. They can't hear us, okay? They can't hear us out there. And you're safe here, okay? And I'm not gonna, after we get done talking, I'm not gonna tell them what you tell me. Okay, it's just between you and I right now. Okay?
4: Okay, she whispers, before going on to talk about being burned and touched in the bath. In another interview, Nicole says her mother's told her to lie.
6: When's my dad gonna be back?
7: Mm-hmm. I don't know.
6: Is it court?
7: I guess. What's in court about?
6: My mother.
7: What about your mother? Do you know?
6: That she threatened me.
7: That she what?
6: Threatened me.
7: Threatened you? How's that?
6: Threatened me that if I didn't watch the CPS, that she would do something bad to me.
4: She's talking about CPS, Child Protective Services.
7: If you didn't do what?
6: Lie to the CPS man.
7: That she would do something bad?
6: To me.
7: Well, when did she say that?
4: So that's the video of 6-year-old Nicole. Corwin then asks 17-year-old Nicole how she's

0: feeling about what she just saw. She says there are some questions that might never be answered. But her biggest question about why she didn't grow up with her mum, that had an answer. She was sure her mum had abused her.
1: But I do have an explanation in my mind, and I can now realize that it's not my fault, you know, and I can put that chapter behind me and I can go on. And yeah, I think it's a very healthy thing to not...
0: For Nicole, the tapes and her memory proved what had happened to her as a kid. It was a relief. She'd been worried that she was going to learn that her dad really did coach her to lie about her mum. Now she could put that aside. She could remember him the way she always had, as her best friend and a good dad. But then Corwin published a case study about Nicole. He didn't use her name, he called her Jane Doe. But Corwin's case study became part of a huge dispute that was fracturing psychology in the 90s. It was called the Memory Wars, and the argument was about whether repressed memories, adults suddenly remembering trauma, were real. Some scientists believed repressed memories were possible, others said no way. Nicole's videotapes and Corwin's article were co-opted by the side that thought repressed memories were real. They thought Nicole's case proved it. Corwin hadn't seen this coming. I've spoken to him. He says he wasn't on either side. Dr. Elizabeth Loftus read Corwin's article with one eyebrow firmly raised. She was a psychology professor at the University of Washington and a big deal. It was her experiments that proved memories are malleable. And she was a star witness in high-profile court cases where she argued that eyewitness recollections aren't reliable. So when the memory wars began, she knew which side she was on. She thought repressed memories were almost never real. She wrote a doorstop of a book called The Myth of Repressed Memory. And when she read the Jane Doe case, she was alarmed.
2: I knew that people were using this case as the new proof of repressed memory. It was being discussed academically. It was being introduced into court cases to prove that repressed memory is real and has been proven. It was being used against people whom I thought were innocent because they were on trial in their cases. And so we had to get to the bottom of it.
0: Part of her suspicion was the message and part was the messenger. She'd seen Corwin testify in court on another case, a patient accused their therapist of abuse. And she didn't find him persuasive there either.
2: I already had a suspicion about Corwin and his judgment. I think going into this situation because of the work I had seen him do on this other case and how he had pretty much, you know, helped to ruin the life of this poor female psychiatrist who was the accused person in this other case.
3: You're saying that the female psychiatrist was accused of abuse?
2: Yes, by I think a former patient.
3: And Corwin was saying that that had happened.
2: In so many words, yes, he was an expert for the accuser.
0: Loftus decided to investigate the Jane Doe case. She wanted to know whether the abuse had really happened. But to do that, she needed to know the real name of that little girl. Rather than ask Corwin, which would be normal for a researcher looking into someone else's study, she decided to dig around on her own. Loftus knew where to start.
2: Clues in the tapes. At some point in the tape, he called her Nicole. And I just made a little mental note. Her name is Nicole. He said something like, and when you were living in Fresno. And I thought, it has something to do with Fresno. That kind of thing.
0: She contacted a private investigator to run down some tips. She searched death records for Nicole's father. She found dozens of matches. And she started narrowing them down, closing in on the real Jane Doe. Nicole, meanwhile, was thinking very little about her time as Jane Doe. She'd left foster care and was making her own life as an adult. She joined the Navy. She was learning to fly military helicopters. And she decided to become a psychologist. She says because she wanted to be like Corwin. She felt safe when she was talking to him as a kid, like she was being listened to. She wanted to make other people feel that way. She started acing her psychology classes at night while she trained as a pilot during the day. A couple years into her military service, stationed in Hawaii, she got an odd phone call from a close family friend.
4: Said, hey, there's something going on. There's a private investigator looking for you.
3: What did you think?
4: Oh, my gosh. Why on earth? What on earth? What is happening now? And I knew within moments of hearing the words private investigator that this had something to do with Dave's journal article.
3: It was the only thing she'd ever been part of that might be interesting to an investigator. She called Corwin, who learned Loftus was behind it. Loftus interviewed Nicole's foster mom, former stepmom, family friends who knew her growing up. She'd even interviewed Nicole's biological mom and said she might have been wrongly accused. Nicole, hearing about Loftus, was like, absolutely not. Why did you want her to stop?
4: I felt intruded upon. I felt violated, very vulnerable, very exposed. And I understand that that probably sounds weird, given that I had already given Dave my consent to publish a story about intimate details of my life. But there's a very, very big difference between someone asking you to investigate parts of your life and someone doing so without your knowledge or permission. I did exchange emails with her, and I asked her to stop what she was doing.
3: And what did she say?
4: In so many words, no.
3: Did she ask you any direct questions while she was looking into the case?
4: No.
3: Did that strike you as kind of odd?
4: It struck me as kind of infuriating.
3: Nicole complained to Loftus's university, who told her to stop investigating the Jane Doe case.
2: And they came and seized my files. I mean, I couldn't believe this was happening. When can the administrators come to your office and just take your files?
3: Loftus was eventually cleared, and she published her findings on Jane Doe. She argued that the abuse might never have happened. Of course, this was the opposite of what Nicole had believed and clung to since she was 17. Loftus printed 8 pages worth of doubts in a magazine and called the article "Who Abused Jane Doe?" When Nicole heard the article was on stand, she took a friend from her military base and drove 50 miles to Barnes & Noble, where they stood side by side reading it.
4: It was so hurtful. It was so ridiculous to me that someone basically interviewed everyone in my life who had known me when I was a child, except me, and then went ahead and patchworked together this story that just so happened to completely support her hypothesis. How dare she? She just had no right. She just had no right to do what she did.
2: Whose story is this? This isn't just her story. This is the falsely accused mother's story. This is a whole, other people are part of this story. I don't think one person gets to just decide, I'm going to only tell the story one way and only let people tell it who believe me uncritically. What about the other people in the story? I thought I was investigating an accusation against a possibly innocent person.
3: It doesn't seem to me like what she was upset by was that there was another way of telling the story. I think what she found upsetting was that you found out who she was and looked into her life without asking her or without thinking about her.
2: Well, don't you think that's what journalists do all the time?
3: Usually when you write a story about someone, you contact them or you ask them what they think of the things that you've found out.
2: There were times when I would have liked to have talked to her. I think I even wrote up some questions that I might want to ask her. But in the end, we decided that it was just too risky.
3: Risky how?
2: I just remember there were going to be conditions, and it just made us nervous. And so we decided we would just publish what we had found out through many, many other sources. And and leave it at that. And that's what we did.
0: Nicole sued with the help of a lawyer who took her case for free. They went after Loftus and everyone who'd helped write the article for 21 complaints from defamation to invasion of privacy. But even though she was angry with Loftus, Nicole read her article over and over again until something happened that she wasn't expecting. She found herself agreeing with Loftus a little.
4: It planted a seed of doubt. It did. Yes.
3: What was that like to feel like there's this thing that you've been so certain of for so long that you felt like you had resolution of with Dr. Corwin and seeing those tapes, and then to have it be the subject of doubt again? What did that do to you?
4: It made me feel very small. It made me feel very insignificant, as though my opinion on my own, the events of my own life, were the least important.
0: Nicole started changing her mind back and forth, over and over. Some days she thought she'd been abused. Other days, she thought she'd lied about it. I have to say, as someone who spent months looking into Loftus's article, it is really hard to work out the responsible thing to think. When I first read it, I remember thinking, game over. There's no way Nicole's mom abused her. But as I looked into each claim Loftus made, what had seemed like a 9 on the convincingness scale turned out to be more like a 4. Like, Loftus found a report from another psychologist who'd interviewed young Nicole, who said she sounded mechanical and rehearsed when she talked about abuse. Loftus told me that was the evidence that impressed her most. But I don't know. He says, quote, Nicole has told her story numerous times to a number of different people, and she now sounds mechanical. He could mean Nicole's lying, or he could just mean she's been asked to tell it too many times. And Loftus interviewed Nicole's stepmom, a woman who'd been there for the custody battle. She told Loftus that she and Nicole's dad had tried to win custody with what she called the sexual angle. Loftus heard that as sinister. But did she accidentally reveal that she'd had an agenda? Or did she just use sexual angle as an unfortunate shorthand, like saying, we won custody with the abuse thing? And take the burns. Loftus found out that Nicole has a fungal condition that makes skin peel like a healing burn. But there are photos of young Nicole's feet with big blisters. Could they be explained by a fungus? It genuinely torments me. I still don't know what to think. Every piece of evidence seems to pinball back and forth like this. I went mad trying to find out the answer. I thought if I read enough court documents, I'd finally find the one thing that no one else had, the thing that would give me certainty either way. Of course, I didn't. And Nicole didn't either. She sat every day in the suspended animation of not knowing, caught between two really distressing ways of seeing her past. In one, her mother abused her. In the other, her father manipulated her into lying. And because she lied, her innocent mother was cut out of her life and wrongly accused of abusing her child.
4: It just created this back and forth that I continue to live with today. It did happen. It didn't happen. Some days I fall somewhere in between.
3: How disorienting was it to feel like you had the truth and then you lost it?
4: Disorienting is a good word, but I don't think it fully captures. It goes to my identity. It really goes to the heart of who I am and who I thought I was and who I think I am. The most important, the key memory on which I rebuilt and then rebuilt again my identity has now been called into question. It's just frustrating multiplied by a million. It's just so, so frustrating. There is an intangible to be gained from the process of transition from being a victim to becoming a survivor. And in my case, now all of a sudden, am I neither? I don't know. Am I either? I don't know.
0: Nicole's lawsuit against Elizabeth Loftus dragged on and on over 5 years, all the way up to the California Supreme Court. In the end, Nicole lost. The First Amendment protected Loftus as a journalist. And Nicole had to pay legal fees, nearly $250,000, which she could not afford. The court garnished her military wages. She quit the Navy, lost 2 houses, and her car was repossessed over all this. She filed for bankruptcy. These days, instead of being stuck between believing she was abused and believing that she wasn't, Nicole's found a third option. She tries to care a little less. She can't dial down the uncertainty, so she tries to dial down the stakes.
4: I'm never going to know. I'm never going to know. And even after all these years, I think I still thought that at some point I would come to a solid decision, yes or no. And really, really, I'm never going to know. And that just has to be okay.
0: There's so much that Nicole can't be certain of. So she hammered out a certainty about herself. She found a way forward. She became a pilot. She got 2 master's degrees and a PhD in psychology. She's now a therapist, like she's wanted since she was 6. And she's never cut her mom out of her life. Nicole's mom has always said that she never abused Nicole. She maintains that today. And she says she didn't tell Nicole to lie to Child Protective Services. Her mom's in her 70s. They live in the same state. It's not an easy relationship.
4: There's a possibility that I ruined my biological mother's life. There's a tremendous amount of guilt associated with that. We're close for, we're relatively close for a period of time, and then things sort of fall apart again, just as they have.
0: When was the last time that you spoke?
4: 5 months ago.
0: And what was that like?
4: It's still awkward. It's still very pressured, if you will. She still wants very much for me to believe that she never did anything to me, and I still don't know.
0: Do you ever talk about it?
4: No.
0: Is she able to accept that you might just not know?
4: No, I think she really wants me to believe that she didn't.
0: Do you think you could? Do you think there's anything that could change your mind?
4: No. The waters are so muddy now, there's no... I'll never know, one way or the other.
0: Nicole is no more certain about what happened today than she was when she was 16. She never flipped a coin and picked something to believe. But she landed on a certainty about what to do. It doesn't rest on what to believe. It doesn't matter what the evidence says. She wants her mom.
5: Eleanor Gordon Smith teaches ethics at the University of Southern California. 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
13: Good morning, I'm Steve Inskeep. 11-year-old Theo rides a Washington, D.C. bus to school every day. 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
0: And I'm Leila Faldin. Good morning. Lots of people wake up intending to eat well and exercise, but have a hard time following through. That was my intention this morning. Let's see what happens. Could money be a motivator, though? NPR's Allison Aubrey reports on why a life insurance company wants to gamify good health.
15: Imagine if you earned a Starbucks gift card just from making it to your spin class, or got a new Apple Watch after hitting an exercise streak. 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
16: So if I exercise and produce enough activity points, so 10 points, 20 points, or 30 points per activity, and I accumulate 500 or more, my Apple Watch, I don't have to pay for it that month.
15: Hudak is enrolled in the company's Vitality Reward Program. Policyholders earn points by completing all sorts of activities, including exercise, purchasing healthy foods, tracking sleep, as well as getting preventive screenings and checkups.
16: So this is my personal policy Vitality app. So I've already got 5,400 points. I'm silver, approaching gold.
15: Just like tiers in a frequent flyer program, giving more rewards as people fly more, Vitality members earn more rewards as they adopt and stick with more healthy habits.
16: It's kind of a nice incentive.
15: The program was designed to help people live longer, healthier lives, explains John Hancock's CEO, Brooks Tingle.
17: We called this business the life insurance business for hundreds of years. Really, it was death insurance. And it was all about, hey, you're going to die, you should be prepared. And that's still valuable, don't get me wrong. But what we've done is literally turn it on its head and said, this is about living and living better.
15: And importantly, Brooks Tingle says this is also very good for the company's bottom line.
17: The way our business works is you pay us premiums, and the longer we're able to collect, guess what? The more money we make. So, hey, you want to live a long, healthy life. Guess what? It's good for us, too. So let's partner and try to achieve that outcome.
15: One of the most popular features is spinning a virtual wheel to win a prize. Cardiologist Dr. Dariush Mozafarian says people just love games.
18: What's exciting about gamification is it's not just about the dollar amount. It's about making it fun and exciting and having prizes. And a lot of evidence shows that that actually really works quite well.
15: Mozafarian helped John Hancock design a fruit and vegetable discount as part of the program.
18: It's exactly what we need to be doing to look for win-wins that are both economically good for everybody and also good for health and well-being.
15: It can be hard to change people's behavior, says Dr. Samir Sinha, a geriatrician at Sinai Health System and the University Health Network in Toronto. So he says it's not yet clear if rewards programs like this one will actually have the intended effect.
19: However, if this can actually ingrain some healthy behaviors that become lifelong habits, this might actually create a longevity dividend.
15: And Sinha says this is not a new concept.
19: People will be familiar with car insurance policies where they'll actually say, if you allow us to track your driving and we know that you're a person who doesn't speed, we're going to actually lower your insurance rates as well.
15: Matt Hudak says the weekly activity tracker keeps him on his toes.
16: It's Monday and it's zero, right? So I got to get going.
15: And the prize at the end of the week can be that extra nudge to follow through. Allison Aubrey, NPR News.
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3: Imagine the president rages. 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On the next Snap Judgment, silence speaks. Snap Judgment, do not miss it.
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1: Good morning, I'm Sophie Glass-Ryan at the BBC. The Roman Catholic Church has asked for forgiveness from a rural community in Peru over harassment and evictions by a conservative Catholic group. Locals say companies linked to the now-dissolved Sodalitium Christiane Vitae seized thousands of acres of their lands in the 2010s. The Vatican envoy, Monsignor Jordi Bertomo, spoke in the city of Piura.
2: We have realised that the church had...

0: First came tariffs, then came an energy shock, and there you are trying to run your small importing business.
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0: I'm Kai Rizdahl. Yellow bananas, green money. 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
3: Imagine the president rages. 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On the next Snap Judgment, silence speaks. Snap Judgment, do not miss it.
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1: Good morning, I'm Steve Inskeep. 11-year-old Theo rides a Washington, D.C. bus to school every day. 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His mom filed a lost and found claim without much hope, but not to worry, Theo's bus driver, according to the Washington Post, knew what school Theo went to and dropped it off just in time for Theo to play. Let's hope he sounds like that. It's Morning Edition.
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3: And I'm Leila Faldin. Good morning. Lots of people wake up intending to eat well and exercise, but have a hard time following through. That was my intention this morning. Let's see what happens. Could money be a motivator, though? NPR's Allison Aubrey reports on why a life insurance company wants to gamify good health.
4: Imagine if you earned a Starbucks gift card just from making it to your spin class, or got a new Apple Watch after hitting an exercise streak. That's what Matt Hudak, a financial planner, is going for. He has a life insurance policy through the life insurance company John Hancock, which makes him eligible for rewards.
5: So if I exercise and produce enough activity points, so 10 points, 20 points, or 30 points per activity, and I accumulate 500 or more, my Apple Watch, I don't have to pay for it that month.
4: Hudak is enrolled in the company's Vitality Reward Program. Policyholders earn points by completing all sorts of activities, including exercise, purchasing healthy foods, tracking sleep, as well as getting preventive screenings and checkups.
5: So this is my personal policy Vitality app. So I've already got 5,400 points. I'm silver, approaching gold.
4: Just like tiers in a frequent flyer program, giving more rewards as people fly more, Vitality members earn more rewards as they adopt and stick with more healthy habits.
5: It's kind of a nice incentive.
4: The program was designed to help people live longer, healthier lives, explains John Hancock's CEO, Brooks Tingle.
6: We called this business the life insurance business for hundreds of years. Really, it was death insurance. And it was all about, hey, you're going to die, you should be prepared. And that's still valuable, don't get me wrong. But what we've done is literally turn it on its head and said, this is about living and living better.
4: And importantly, Brooks Tingle says this is also very good for the company's bottom line.
6: The way our business works is you pay us premiums, and the longer we're able to collect, guess what? The more money we make. So, hey, you want to live a long, healthy life? Guess what? It's good for us too. So let's partner and try to achieve that outcome.
4: One of the most popular features is spinning a virtual wheel to win a prize. Cardiologist Dr. Dariush Mozafarian says people just love games.
7: What's exciting about gamification is it's not just about the dollar amount. It's about making it fun and exciting and having prizes. And a lot of evidence shows that that actually really works quite well.
4: Mozafarian helped John Hancock design a fruit and vegetable discount as part of the program.
7: It's exactly what we need to be doing to look for win-wins that are both economically good for everybody and also good for health and well-being.
4: It can be hard to change people's behavior, says Dr. Samir Sinha, a geriatrician at Sinai Health System and the University Health Network in Toronto. So he says it's not yet clear if rewards programs like this one will actually have the intended effect.
8: However, if this can actually ingrain some healthy behaviors that become lifelong habits, this might actually create a longevity dividend.
4: And Sinha says this is not a new concept.
8: People will be familiar with car insurance policies where they'll actually say, if you allow us to track your driving and we know that you're a person who doesn't speed, we're going to actually lower your insurance rates as well.
4: Matt Hudak says the weekly activity tracker keeps him on his toes.
5: It's Monday and it's zero, right? So I got to get going.
4: And the prize at the end of the week can be that extra nudge to follow through. Allison Aubrey, NPR News.
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2: Good morning, I'm Sophie Glass-Ryan at the BBC. A spokesman for the Taliban in Afghanistan has refused to answer a BBC question on when or whether girls and women will be allowed to go back to school. The Taliban government banned education for girls over the age of 12 and women shortly after it seized power 5 years ago. This Afghan woman said she'd been robbed of her education.
3: When I see men my age who have graduated and are going to university, and I can't do the same, I feel very bad. I feel like I'm burning in hell.
2: The Cambodian opposition leader, Khom Sokhar, has been pardoned from a 27-year sentence on charges of treason, which he denies. The pardon came after an appeal against the sentence was rejected last month. And the husband of Scotland's former First Minister has pleaded guilty to embezzling more than $500,000 from the governing Scottish National Party. Peter Murrell was chief executive of the party, which his wife Nicola Sturgeon led. Here's Lorna Gordon.
4: The items he bought included a motorhome, two cars, a Volkswagen Golf and a Jaguar. The figures are staggering. The indictment says that Mr. Murrell spent between the period of December 2014 and 2022 £139,000 on more than 80 retailers.
2: I'm Sophie Glass-Ryan at the BBC in London.
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4: 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On the next Snap Judgment, silence speaks. 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

0: people attacked Ebola treatment centers in the Democratic Republic of Congo. 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
8: I'm Robin Young in Boston. It's Here and Now. So what happened when a national institution, whose job it is to record and explain history, found itself blocked by a benefactor who wants to control his part in that history? For the past year, the Trump White House has threatened to withdraw funding for the Smithsonian Institution's many museums if the Smithsonian refuses to turn over troves of wall texts and proposed exhibits to the White House for review. Among those were texts and plans for the National Portrait Gallery, where details of President Trump's impeachments accompanied his first presidential portrait. That gallery was closed earlier this spring for a refresh. It opened on May 15th, and if you didn't hear what happened, even if you did, it's worth an exploration about whether details about the president's two impeachments and the January 6th attack are still on his portrait's wall texts. Kelsey Ables tells the story in her Atlantic article titled "A Cautious New Approach to Trump's Impeachments at the Smithsonian." Kelsey, welcome.
9: Thank you for having me.
8: Let's stay with the National Portrait Gallery and just remind people who's in it, what's it supposed to do.
9: Yes, so the National Portrait Gallery is one of several Smithsonian

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You know that song you heard on Marketplace, the one you really liked? 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

0: where they did not go into place.
1: Reedy says there's been a similar pattern for candy purchases. The USDA is also trying to increase access to healthier foods in stores that accept SNAP. By early November, all SNAP retailers will need to carry at least 7 options in each of the staple food categories: dairy, vegetables or fruits, grains, and protein. And more of those items offered will have to be perishable. This might have less of an effect at the larger grocery stores where most SNAP purchases happen and most SNAP dollars are spent. But Shelley Verplug at the National Center for Food and Agricultural Policy says meeting the requirements could be a challenge for smaller stores.
2: There might be some new administrative costs and just hassle factors to participate in the program. They may decide it's not worth participating,
1: which in turn could cause problems for SNAP recipients in areas where a supermarket may be far away.
2: Those that may lack vehicles or may be constrained in their mobility, if they were using quite a bit of their benefits at smaller stores and those smaller stores end up leaving the SNAP program, it could really impact their access.
1: Verplug adds that with changes to eligibility requirements and fewer people receiving SNAP benefits, there's less spent by SNAP participants.
2: And that just makes the program less attractive to stores to participate in for that reason, too.
1: Back at Moto Inc. headquarters, Rob Forsyth worries if stores stop accepting SNAP, that'll be a disservice to vulnerable SNAP recipients. He thinks most of Moto's convenience stores will be able to adapt to the changes. But at his smaller stores, he says adding foods like green beans, corn, peas, and diced tomatoes to meet the requirements would take valuable shelf space from better-selling items.
3: Who can possibly be against making more healthy food available to SNAP recipients? You know, everybody can agree with that too, but some ideas are good in theory, but bad in practice.
1: Which is why Forsyth says he may have to make the difficult decision to stop accepting SNAP at some of his smaller stores. I'm Carla Javier from Marketplace.
4: Curious retailer lurking around every corner of my social media feed. And if you're a millennial like me, chances are it's lurking around yours as well. Quince. It's a San Francisco-based online retailer known for its affordable copycats of luxury goods. A handbag that looks strikingly similar to one by Loewe, luggage that people compare to those Away suitcases, and $50 cashmere. Amanda Mull at Bloomberg wrote about Quince, how it decides what to make and how it keeps prices low. Amanda, thanks for joining us.
5: Yeah, it's great to be here. I always enjoy coming on.
4: So for the uninitiated, what is Quince and what do they sell?
5: Quince is an online clothing retailer, although I think it might be a little bit misleading to call it that now. You know, Quince has been around for a really short time, and it started with clothes, and now it sells furniture and supplements and kids stuff and pretty much anything that you can imagine.
4: Yeah, I've always found Quince to be really mysterious. Like, to me, it doesn't have a lot of its own personality as a brand, but yes, it also sells a lot of things that seem to be trending. I also randomly got an ad for Quince this morning for champagne and caviar. Like, yes. Tell me a little bit more about what's going on there.
5: Yeah, so its demographic in the U.S. is, you know, people who are relatively affluent, people who want to buy nice things, but maybe feel a little bit squeezed by prices right now. So it uses a data scraping operation to figure out what is selling sort of across the internet in these categories that this particular consumer finds interesting. So if a type of cardigan is selling really well from a bunch of smaller brands, like Quince will note that and note the sort of interesting things about that cardigan and use that type of information to come up with like the most optimized version of a product to fit those existing desires. And then the company has a really enormous supply chain, mostly in Asia, that they then sort of work in order to get the price on those products as low as possible.
4: You know, in your story, people talk about Quince as a not just a retailer, as a data company, as a supply chain company. How do you see it?
5: I think that Quince is perhaps best understood as an arbitrage company. What the company has done really, really effectively is look at all of the steps in getting a desirable consumer product to an end consumer and say, okay, what can we cut out? How can we consolidate processes? How can all of these things be adjusted in order to keep prices as low as possible? People don't really want polyester anymore. Especially these higher income people want natural fibers. They want organic materials. So if you can figure out how to make stuff in those materials for prices that are closer to polyester, then you can really move a lot of customers away from other products at other price points and onto your product.
6: Do you think that this is a special retail category, or do you think that this is what companies will move towards in the future?
5: I think that
6: it's pretty similar to what Shein does, right?
5: Right. Yeah, it's very, very similar to Shein. And, you know, I thought it was interesting that we recently saw Shein buy Everlane, which is sort of a clothing brand that has a similar aesthetic to Quince. But I think Shein wants to have an opportunity to be in play for these higher and higher income consumers who do a really disproportionate amount of U.S. consumer spending. It would be hard for U.S. companies that have to operate physical stores to operate on this model. But if a company is launching a new clothing brand or something like that in the future, it seems pretty obvious to me that if at all possible, they would try to launch it with a similar type of logistics operation and data scraping operation.
6: Are you a Quince shopper, Amanda?
5: I've never ordered anything from Quince. I have thought about it, but I already have too much clothing.
6: What, I'm surprised you didn't order anything for this story, or what has kept you from clicking buy, do you think?
5: You know, I really did think about ordering for this story. The brand is a little bit calculated, and like all branding is calculated, but it is so algorithmically driven in my mind that you end up with a product that like doesn't feel incredibly compelling to me. If only because it feels like something that is looking to be like a true neutral. And like, that's what a lot of people want in their wardrobes. People want things that can sort of fit together in a lot of ways. But for people who are looking for like something slightly different, something slightly more surprising or challenging, it just doesn't quite hit the spot.
6: Amanda Mull is a senior reporter at Bloomberg Businessweek. Amanda, thanks again.
5: Thank you so much.
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6: This final note on the way out today, saw this in Variety. Memorial Day weekend traditionally kicks off the summer movie season. And the big film this year is The Mandalorian and Grogu, Disney's first Star Wars film in 7 years. The film has done $100 million domestically and $163 million globally. Pretty good, but analysts say it's too early in the run to tell if it's a big hit. Either way, Disney is on its way to at least breaking even. The movie cost about $165 million to produce, about half of the budget of the last Star Wars film. That last film, by the way, was the first in the Star Wars franchise to lose money. Amir Babawi, Caitlin Esch, John Gordon, Noya Carr, Steve Mullis, and Stephanie Seek are the Marketplace editing staff. Kelly Silvera is the news director, and I'm Kristen Schwab. We'll be back here tomorrow. This is APM.
8: I'm Tanya Mosley.
9: And I'm Juana Summers. 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
8: Including that vehicle you no longer need. 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
14: A senior Israeli official who was not authorized to speak publicly put it this way. They called the emerging agreement bad.
15: Israel is raising doubts about a deal that may be taking shape to end the war with Iran, including where the deal would leave Iran's nuclear program. It's Monday, May 25th, and this is All Things Considered. I'm Mary Louise Kelly with the economy top of mind for many voters. Where does that leave the fight for reproductive rights this election cycle?
16: I think we're at a really almost accidental detente when it comes to abortion policy in the U.S. right now.
15: Also, Americans have been staging reenactments of the Revolutionary War since before the war was over. The tradition continues this Memorial Day weekend, and these days the story often includes the perspectives of women, enslaved people, and Native Americans.
17: Not everybody can see themselves as a middle-class white soldier, but everybody can see themselves in the story of the American Revolution.
15: Now news.
18: This is National Native News. I'm Brian Bull, sitting in for Jill Freitas. It's Memorial Day, a time to honor those who've fallen in service for their country. Historically, Native people have enlisted at a higher rate per capita than any other demographic. Native people have served in all major wars and conflicts on behalf of the U.S. government, in spite of not always having full rights as American citizens. Many say it's to preserve the warrior tradition and to protect the land. The National Trust of Historic Preservation has placed the Greater Chaco Cultural Landscape on this year's list of America's 11 most endangered historic places. The nomination came from the All Pueblo Council of Governors, which supports the preservation and cultural significance of the landscape in the face of increasing threats. KUNM's Jeanette DeDios has more.
19: On the lands of Santa Ana Pueblo, council members highlighted their ancestral ties to the archaeological and cultural site. Chaco features over 600 rooms built 1,200 years ago with precise geometric masonry and crafted without the use of metal tools. This endangered listing comes after the Bureau of Land Management tried last year to revoke or modify a public order that currently safeguards over 300,000 acres of federal land from new oil and gas leasing for 20 years. Pueblo of Acoma Governor Charles Riley says there's a cultural responsibility to Chaco Canyon.
20: When we speak of Chaco, we are not merely speaking of ruins. We are speaking of the spirits of our ancestors who are still present, still teaching, and still caring and asking us to carry for what they entrusted to us.
19: Riley says the Pueblo of Acoma is not opposed to development.
20: We are opposed to development that proceeds without meaningful consultation, without honest environmental review, and without regard for places that are irreplaceable.
19: This year's listing is the second time in 15 years that Chaco has been placed on the list. This is the first year that the 11 sites nominated will receive a one-time grant of $25,000 from the National Trust to help with conservation efforts. The council is asking the U.S. Department of Interior to stop the process of dismantling the public land order and make the current 10-mile buffer around Chaco permanent. They're also asking members of the public to contact their Congress in support. A number of Pueblo governors have reached out to Interior Secretary Doug Burgum through letters and invitations to visit Chaco, but he has not responded. For National Native News, I'm Jeanette DeDios.
18: A tribe from the Four Corners region has inked a historic deal with Interior Secretary Doug Burgum advancing the Trump administration's domestic energy agenda. KJZZ's Gabriel Pietrazio has more.
0: The Southern Ute Indian tribe in southwest Colorado has entered the first ever TERRA, or Tribal Energy Resource Agreement, more than two decades after Congress enacted the law. This allows the nearly 1,500-member tribe to handle its own business without obtaining expressed permission from the Interior Department. Councilman Andrew Gallegos testified before Congress last month.
21: Having the tribe regulate and be the one that oversees all of our compliance, it makes us more sovereign as a tribe. And the economic value that it brings is the health and welfare of our membership.
0: That will include the leasing of energy projects and issuing of right-of-ways on the 700,000-acre reservation near Durango. For National Native News, I'm Gabriel Pietrazio.
18: And I'm Brian Bull, wishing you all a safe and meaningful Memorial Day. Jill Freitas is back tomorrow for National Native News.

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1: I have bags and sticks for picking up things.
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1: And I think the place to start is probably maybe around the fence line, if you don't see anything in the side, and then along sort of the wooded area.
2: Julia Gambale has a bag in one hand and a trash grabber in the other.
3: What is this, Triscuit, Oreo?
1: Trident!
3: See, they like having fresh breath, but just, you know, pick up after yourselves.
2: Gambale walks over to the side of the cemetery and spots something unexpected.
3: Looks like somebody's homework is over here.
1: A little bit of homework that goes in the bag. What else? I don't know what this is. More homework?
2: Another volunteer, Laura Lynn, already has a full trash bag.
4: I found a lot of candy wrappers, potato chip bag wrappers, an empty bottle, an empty can, piece of glass that I just picked up.
2: Today, they're mostly picking up small pieces of trash. But at past litter cleanups, they've found air conditioners, even tires. Neglected cemeteries like this one are common in many parts of the United States. But people like Lynn, Gambale, and Baldwin are trying to bring new life back to these spaces. They're part of a growing social movement of so-called cemetery citizens. That's a term coined by Adam Rosenblatt. He's an anthropologist and author of a book about cemetery citizens. According to him, cemetery citizens are people working to restore and honor systemically neglected cemeteries. Some volunteers do this work for personal reasons, like Gambale.
3: My dad actually worked in a cemetery for like his whole life, and I just like learned to really love and respect cemeteries, the history, the architecture.
2: Baldwin says every person's motivations are unique, but they have a shared goal: to reinsert these spaces into the social fabric.
5: You know, everybody's got different things and different ways of honoring those that have passed. Cemeteries are definitely sacred places.
2: Baldwin hopes Blake Street Cemetery becomes a place not only for the dead, but for the living. For NPR News, I'm Meg Dalton in New Haven, Connecticut.
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7: 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On the next Snap Judgment, silence speaks. Snap Judgment, do not miss it.
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9: It's okay to laugh, even in the toughest times. 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
8: On the next KVC Arts, Andrea Grant, author, filmmaker, and more, will touch on a bit of it all, including her latest book, Modern Natives, an illustrated collection of reimagined Coast Salish myths, moving between past and present, dreamtime and urban reality, where a trickster god orders whiskey in Tacoma and wolves appear beneath the streetlights of Manhattan. 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
12: Hello, I'm Nikki Beatty. 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With Canadian-American Killing Eve star Sandra Oh, Italian filmmaker Damiano Michieletto, Nigerian rapper Ill Bliss, American avant-garde artist Laurie Anderson, Better Call Saul star Paul Bodenkirk, and the British artist, composer and producer Bishop.

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1: Like, self-deprecation is really important to me.
2: Mm-hmm.
1: Being able to talk about my flaws without it having to be like this terrible taboo thing is really, really important, not just to my career, but just like the way I interact with people. So I think they give you these like sneaky little like traits that are kind of cool. And of course, it's not fun to have depression and anxiety, but there can be moments of humor and levity in those feelings. Sometimes you're like, man, this just sucks so much, I can almost laugh at it.
2: Yeah.
1: And I've gotten to that point a lot in my life, which has helped me get through some of those harder moments.
2: What has it been like to hear people who are saying, this has helped me, hearing you talk about this stuff has helped me?
1: It's so beautiful, because even in the way they write, you can tell that they're sometimes for the first time, but they're always speaking openly in the way that I have tried to in my music or in conversations like this. Like, you can see them being open and mm-hmm. not guarding anything. And they're like, I went through this thing and here's what I felt about it, and it was awful. And like, I'm here for all of it. It's an amazing, amazing privilege to be able to be trusted with those feelings from people.
2: Yeah.
1: Sometimes it's hard, you know, because you're taking in a lot of pain from people. And I'm not a therapist, and I'm not somebody that can give feedback in a professional way, but it just makes me happy to see that the music that has been really hard for me to make and really hard to speak about has allowed people to kind of face that fear of being open and being honest. I know how different life is for a lot of people right now. I had a really lovely childhood and was very lucky with the mental health stuff to have that support from my family. And a lot of the folks that write to me don't have that kind of good luck, but to know that the feelings they're describing are things that I have also felt just makes me believe in like something bringing us together right now. So it's a really great start, and I'm always just honored that people write to me and share with me. It's really cool.
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18: And I'm Scott Detrow, here with another edition of Spacing Out with our friends from Shortwave and the Science Desk. We've got host Regina Barber here. Hey there.
19: Hey.
18: And we're joined by NPR correspondent Katia Riddle. 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
19: Oh my gosh, it's such an honor, guys.
20: I will say you're going to have to learn a secret handshake by the end of the day.
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18: You do.
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7: A senior Israeli official who was not authorized to speak publicly put it this way. 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
0: Israel is raising doubts about a deal that may be taking shape to end the war with Iran, including where the deal would leave Iran's nuclear program. It's Monday, May 25th, and this is All Things Considered. I'm Mary Louise Kelly.